Welcome back, everybody. Fox Sports Radio. Aaron Torres, Jason Martin back. Arnie Spanier in the last 2 weeks. Great to have J-Mar back. Hey, be sure to subscribe to the Fox Sports Radio YouTube channel. Just search Fox Sports Radio on YouTube. You'll see all of our best videos from all your favorite shows. Hit the thumbs up icon, comment away. Let us know whose takes you like and whose takes you don't. Just search Fox Sports Radio on YouTube and subscribe. J-Mart, I teased it before we went to break. The WNBA, even by WNBA standards, oh, it's been a week. It's been a week, J-Mart. I'll try to be quick, and I'll try to get to the news of the day. But obviously, I guess you could call it a busy week. Sophie Cunningham, a few weeks ago, long story short, we all know the deal by now, says that, of course, men don't belong in women's sports. I think I won't speak for you, a seemingly innocent comment that I would guess 90-plus percent of the population agrees with. It caused protests. It caused the owner yelling at Sophie Cunningham fans, the Seattle owner yelling at Sophie Cunningham fans. It then has led to multiple other side things, including former NBA players now saying that they identify as women and want an opportunity to play in the league. This, of course, because the league has refused to condemn, or basically they've basically condemned, I should say, Sophie Cunningham's comments. One of the coaches, the coach of the Minnesota Lynx, was wearing a t-shirt in support of trans children. We don't have to get into all the details. It's been a crap show.

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3: Do you ever feel like there's so much to do, so much to see, yet at the same time you feel so isolated and alone? In a given day, the average person gets several phone pings, from emails to texts to phone calls. And on top of that, social media and the internet, which add another layer of online interaction. This is the paradox of living in today's tech-heavy world, where it's possible to feel incredibly well-connected while also feeling like you're lacking real relationships.
2: It's much more normal to FaceTime with our loved ones or to, you know, use social media to stay connected. And this has both pros and cons, right? I think a lot of people are pretty exhausted from connecting online and virtually and really yearning for more in-person connection.
3: That's Kasley Killam, an expert in social health and a graduate of the Harvard T.H. Chan School of Public Health. Killam is also the founder of the nonprofit organization Social Health Labs.
2: All of us are busy, right? It's hard to have the energy at the end of a long work week or when we're juggling parenting and jobs and caregiving and all the different things that we have to do. And yet the research shows that when we do put in that effort to go out and connect, it's so beneficial, it's so energizing, and the benefits are far-reaching in all different areas of our lives. So it really is worth the effort.
3: The reality today is that many people, young and old, aren't forming enough of these genuine connections. According to a recent nationwide poll published by the American Psychiatric Association, 1 in 3 Americans reported feeling lonely at least once a week. Killam also highlights a 2022 Gallup poll that revealed a similar trend.
2: They found that 330 million people go several weeks at a time without talking to a single friend or family member. They also found that about 20% of people worldwide report that they don't have anyone they can reach out to for help. Other research has shown that about 1 in 4 people around the world report that they feel fairly or very lonely in general on a regular basis. And then we can also see other concerning trends, like friendships have seemed to decline in recent decades. In 1990, only 3% of people in the U.S. said that they don't have any close friends. In 2021, that number had jumped up to 12%. So we're seeing that more people have no friends.
3: So what's fueling this disconnection? There's no one answer, but rather a mix of several factors. One issue is a shifting sense of community. Spaces where people would previously build these ties are no longer as popular today.
2: fewer people affiliate with a religion and actually attend religious services, which we know used to be a really strong source of community for them. And similarly, 3 in 4 people don't feel like they belong in their community, in their local neighborhood, and 64% don't feel like they belong in their workplace.
3: And when most of us think about who's most affected by this epidemic, we assume that it's older Americans. People in this demographic are often retired, spend a lot of time at home, and may not have the same social circle as 10 or 20 years ago. But Killen clarifies that the research distinctly shows that youth, teenagers, and young adults actually struggle with loneliness the most.
2: And I think there are a number of explanations for that. One is certainly the role of social media and the fact that it is very easy to substitute in-person meaningful connection with just passive scrolling and spending a lot of time online. And so that's certainly a risk and a concern. And then across the age spectrum, there's a little bit of a U curve. So it spikes the highest for younger generations. It kind of goes down in midlife. And then we see again that older generations also have higher levels of loneliness, but again, not as badly as youth today.
3: One part of the problem is that the societal norms of previous generations have slipped away. Less kids and teens play outdoors together. From an early age, more time is spent looking at screens. Family dinners together at the dining room table aren't as common. These are just some examples out of the many. And this disconnection isn't just a minor problem, but can lead to very real health issues like stroke, depression, diabetes, dementia, and more.
2: Stressors of any kind cause inflammation in our bodies. They cause spikes in cortisol released throughout our bodies, all of these things that weaken our immune systems and make us more susceptible to illness and disease in the long term. And this shows up on a very simple end as being more susceptible to catching a cold and having bad cold symptoms during the winter months, but also on the very extreme end of heightened risk for premature mortality. In contrast, when we have the support that we need, that buffers against stress in our lives, right? Connection is a source of resilience. And so when we are socially healthy, we're able to buffer against those processes in our bodies that are causing inflammation, weakening our immune systems, and leading to these health consequences.
3: In addition, research shows that having a network of support to deal with stressful life occurrences drastically improves outcomes. Killam uses the example of a patient who's recently been diagnosed with a disease and is given a course of treatment that involves a lot of appointments and medications.
2: If that doctor takes time to really explain the medications to them and walk them through what they need to do to maintain their care treatment, if the pharmacist who gives them those medications takes time to answer their questions and make sure that they feel supported, and then if they have a loved one at home who perhaps helps them keep on top of taking those medications regularly and doing the other behaviors to make sure that they're optimizing their health, they're going to have better health outcomes, right? And that's maybe it's the medication that is operating within their body, but it's that support system around them, the doctor, the pharmacist, their family members or friends who help them to take those medications and help them feel loved and supported along the way.
3: It's easy to say, yes, connections are important, but forging these deep ties with family, friends, and community doesn't happen overnight. It's a gradual process that requires patience, energy, and effort. Killam recommends starting off with small steps, like cutting down on screen time by an hour each day and switching that time spent in weekly in-person activity with a friend or family member. If you have kids, pick 2 or 3 days out of the week where everyone sits down for a longer meal and conversation at the dinner table. She also adds that you don't have to go out to a meal or drink to forge a new relationship.
2: I think sometimes we can get in a mindset of, oh, to spend time with other people, I need to go out for dinner at a fancy restaurant, or we need to go do some activity that costs money. When in fact, the health benefits of connection aren't tied to spending money at all, right? It can be completely free. Instead of going for dinner with a friend, it can be going for a walk in the park, right? Things like that, choosing ways that we can connect where money is no barrier, is really important.
3: To find out more about this topic and our guest, Kasley Killam, visit viewpointsradio.org. 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
5: What do you really know about the Texas Rangers? Some might instantly think of the classic TV Western series, The Lone Ranger. Or just imagine a rugged cowboy patrolling the Texas terrain. But throughout the years, the agency has been a vital arm of Texas law enforcement. Its members fill in where needed, aiding officials and investigating crimes and corruption. Some of the group's most notable accomplishments include leading the effort to capture famed outlaw duo Bonnie and Clyde, and protecting President William Howard Taft from an assassination attempt. Whether you're familiar with the law enforcement organization or not, the Texas Rangers are a big part of American history. The group just celebrated its 200-year anniversary last year.
4: I think the Rangers still have the image of swaggering, strong, upright, honest, law-abiding knights in cowboy hats. I mean, this is the image they've had for decades and decades. And to some degree, this image is correct. There are many courageous, and have been many courageous, heroic Rangers. However, there's another side to this story.
5: That's Doug Swanson, a journalist and author of Cult of Glory, The Bold and Brutal History of the Texas Rangers. Swanson has spent much of his career at the Dallas Morning News as an investigative reporter and editor, but focused the last 5 years researching the long history of the Texas Rangers.
4: The Texas Rangers initially began as a very disorganized group in 1823 when Texas was still a part of Mexico. The Anglo settlers had come in a few years earlier, mostly under the auspices of Stephen F. Austin, and they were in conflict with the Karankawa Indians, a coastal tribe that had been in Texas for thousands of years. So they put together about 10 men, the initial proto-rangers. These were not big-time gunslingers or anything like that. They were farmers, land surveyors, school teachers, carpenters, that sort of thing. And they were organized to try to hunt down the Karankawas, but what they really ended up doing was trying to build a small fort on the Colorado River. After a few months, they ran out of ammunition and ran out of food, so they never engaged the Karankawa and went back to their regular jobs. So for the Rangers, it was a bit of an inauspicious beginning.
5: Despite its slow beginnings, the Texas Rangers grew in notoriety throughout the latter half of the 1800s. They were formally recognized by the government in 1835, and shortly after, in 1836, Texas won its independence from Mexico. Under the arch of the government, the Rangers went where they were called. They gained a reputation for their skill and bravery during the Mexican-American War. But while they fought valiantly, many of the darker deeds they committed were not as well publicized.
4: I think the old image still prevails, but what I'm trying to do here is examine what's really behind this image and what's been ignored, what's been buried, what's been overlooked. So I try to give the Rangers their due, talk about their heroism, but on the other hand, I want to talk about some of the atrocities, some of the misbehavior, some of the things they did that they should not have done.
5: Among these acts are horrific crimes, including the execution of many innocent Mexicans, including women and children, and the looting and burning of several peasant villages. Even into the 1900s, the violence persisted.
4: At the very beginning of the 20th century, around 1911, 1912, 1913, there was a land boom in South Texas, down in the Rio Grande Valley, down near Brownsville, Texas. Land became very valuable then. Lots of people were coming in from the north to establish farms and cities. And many Mexicans, Mexican-Americans, had lived on this land for centuries. There also was a great deal of upheaval in Mexico at the time, political upheaval. So there was a lot of crime going on, some robbers coming over the border. But again, the white ranchers and white settlers wanted this land, so they wanted the Mexican-Americans off it. The Rangers helped that. They forced these people off the land. They sometimes did it by execution. They executed hundreds, maybe thousands, of Mexican Americans. Some of these people were bad guys. Some of them were bandits. But a lot of them had committed no crime except to have brown skin. This went on for a number of years down in this part of the state.
5: In the 1930s, Swanson says the makeup of the Texas Rangers drastically changed as a new office took hold. The state's first female governor, Miriam Ma Ferguson, got rid of all of the current Rangers and put in a completely new force to patrol and handle investigations. But instead of heading in the right direction, this new bunch had ulterior motives.
4: They would raid casinos, throw the owner out, and establish their own casino in its place. Or they would stop motorists along the Texas highways and demand bribes. Or they would engage in bootlegging. They were a corrupt force at the time. As a result, once Ferguson was out of office, the new governor and the legislature moved in and attempted to reform the Rangers, put them under the agency, the Department of Public Safety.
5: While the group was formally under the wing of the Department of Public Safety, the interests of many Texas Rangers benefited people similar to themselves.
4: The Rangers were still the operatives of the power structure in Texas, and by that I mean white men. That's who was in charge in Texas in the 1930s, 40s, 50s, 60s. So you can see incidents in Ranger history where this was an exercise in power by these people. For example, in 1956, the NAACP tried to integrate some schools in Texas, some all-white schools. The governor at the time was opposed to integration, so he sent the Rangers to these schools, and they stopped integration by threatening to arrest any black children who tried to enroll in these white schools. They sent the Rangers in 1967 to break up a farm workers' strike, for example, by Mexican Americans.
5: Today, the organization looks different and is working to increase diversity within its ranks.
4: A lot of people think it's a huge forest, but it's not. It's actually very small. Now, you can find a lot of people in Texas and everywhere else, for that matter, who've never met a Texas Ranger, because there's just not that many of them. But out of the 160 or so, I mean, it changes from month to month.
5: More Rangers today are desk-bound as they focus on solving financial and political crimes.
4: One is to investigate official corruption. If an office holder is accused of some sort of crime, the Rangers are brought in to investigate. They have some border intelligence operations, but the Rangers mainly do is what they've often done. They are called in to assist when rural, small town, sheriff's departments, police departments, other agencies need some help. You know, if there's a murder in a tiny town, the local police department may not have a homicide detective. So they ask the Rangers to come in for assistance. And the Rangers do this all over Texas.
5: In order to better the lives of people today, it's critical to see how deeply rooted these issues are in our country's past. To find out more about the organization and our guest, Doug Swanson, visit viewpointsradio.org. 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Our studio manager is Jason Dickey. I'm Marty Peterson.
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22: This is Viewpoints Explained. I'm Ebony McMorris. The Taliban has reaffirmed its use of public stoning as a punishment. Since 2021, the group has ruled over Afghanistan and tightened restrictions on education, free speech, and other modern-day freedoms. Its supreme leader recently released a message saying, quote, "We will flog the women. We will stone them to death in public," end quote. In the 1990s, the Islamic militant group was known to commonly use public flogging and stoning as a punishment for adultery. The latest statement sends a message that the group seems to be specifically targeting adulterous women. For those unfamiliar, stoning is when a group of people throw large rocks at a person until they've died. It's considered a medieval and brutal form of punishment that dates back thousands of years. There's records of stoning being used as a capital punishment in ancient Greece, Israel, and other areas across the Middle East. While most of the world has condemned the method as a cruelty of the past, stoning actually isn't limited to the Taliban. The practice is still used in several other countries, particularly in nations of the Middle East and Africa that use Islamic law as part of their justice system. Several human rights organizations have openly stated that stoning is a human rights violation and goes against international law. In most instances, women make up the majority of the cases, and those sentenced have little opportunity to appeal or defend themselves in a court of law. That's Viewpoints Explained for this week. More in a moment.
23: Welcome to Culture Crash, where we examine what's new and old in entertainment. While going to the theaters to soak in a movie is my preferred method of checking out new releases, this month saw the release of a couple of direct-to-streaming titles that were absolutely worthy of clearing out an evening to seek out. First, Max released Turtles All the Way Down, an adaptation of the young adult novel of the same name by author John Green. You probably know Green's other big titles, The Fault in Our Stars and Looking for Alaska, but Turtles All the Way Down is a wonderful addition to the Green adaptation canon. Turtles tells the story of Aza, a high schooler with obsessive-compulsive disorder who's grappling with a budding romance and navigating her intense relationships with her best friend and her mother, all of which are complicated by her OCD. While the story itself isn't necessarily anything groundbreaking, what really makes Turtles All the Way Down a worthwhile watch is its expert depiction of OCD and intrusive thoughts. Because Green himself has lived with OCD for most of his life, the novel and the film alike go to great lengths to not oversimplify or valorize the condition, and Aza's story is made all the richer for its nuanced portrayal of her mind. Meanwhile, Amazon Prime Video released a hotly anticipated new movie called The Idea of You, starring Anne Hathaway and Nicholas Galitzin. Also based on a book, The Idea of You is about an older woman falling in love with a young boy band superstar. The film is a lot of bit rom and a little bit calm, but what I found really compelling was the perfectly calibrated casting. While Galitzine's character Hayes is a world-renowned superstar and Hathaway's Celine is an unknown in the reality of the movie, for most viewers at home, the opposite will be true, as Hathaway's been famous for decades and Galitzine is a younger up-and-comer. As a result, even as the movie's characters sometimes struggle to understand Hayes' attraction to Celine, viewers at home will have no problem understanding why a 24-year-old pop star would want to date Anne Hathaway. In the end, The Idea of You is a bit of escapist fun that is immediately rewatchable in a streaming movie landscape. Turtles All the Way Down is now on Max, while The Idea of You is streaming on Prime Video, and I found a lot to love in both. I'm Evan Rook.
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12: We might be losing some of the forms of community caring and connection when all of the ways that we care for each other gets distilled down to like small donations of cash online.
9: But first, climate change is worsening, but what can we do about it?
13: That does not mean that we can raise our hands and we give up and we say, oh, well, it's too late. The temperatures are rising, because these damages are not sort of going off of a cliff.
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1: Sooner or later, climate change will affect everything, the experts say. Before too long, everyday life may depend on an air conditioner, no matter where you live. Crops you see today in the Deep South may one day be at home in Canada. And the melting ice caps may mean your beachfront home is soon underwater. All over the world, governments are wrestling with scenarios like these. Often they're termed a crisis in national security.
2: The changing climate disrupts the stability on which our world depends from a national security perspective. That's why we call climate change a threat multiplier.
1: That's Sherry Goodman, a senior strategist at the Center for Climate and Security and former First Deputy Undersecretary of Defense for Environmental Security.
2: We see that all of the threat multipliers of climate change, for example, sea level rise, more extreme weather events, wildfires, droughts, flooding, permafrost collapse, and many more impact America's security and our global security.
3: It may seem to some folks, at least, that there isn't much of a connection here. But actually, if you think about it, there's all aspects of national security that are intimately connected with climate change. Many of the military bases that are situated around the world, U.S. military bases, they are increasingly coming under threat from climate change. This is coming from rising sea levels, cyclones, hurricanes, et cetera, right? So a lot of naval bases that are even in the United States are increasingly finding themselves subject to these natural disasters. So immediately you're seeing that there's going to be an impact.
1: Dr. T. Vrat Garg is an associate professor of economics at the UC San Diego School of Global Policy and Strategy. He says climate stress on security piles up from a whole variety of sources. For example, when civilians are hit with a natural disaster in the U.S., it's often the military who are called to clean up, taking them away from other defense assignments. Climate change has also triggered major international conflict and change that affect us here at home.
3: Climate change is going to give rise to a myriad of economic and social problems, from an increasing refugee crisis to increasing civil wars and conflicts around the world, to seeing increased aggression and violence that is manifested as a result of rising temperatures. Rising temperatures are also diminishing agricultural yields in some of the poorest parts of the world. This in turn gives rise to organized and individual level violence, each of which is going to present a threat to U.S. national security.
1: Goodman says one of the greatest climate cause stressors to American security comes from increased migration around the world. People are moving because they simply can no longer live where they've been.
2: We have the greatest wave of global migration going on since World War II. And much of that is fueled not only by political instability, but by changing climate conditions. As I said, in some places, it's now become so dry for so long that the land no longer supports the people. And herders and farmers in parts of Africa have come into conflict over water resources. And so that migration, as an example, what happened in Syria, a prolonged drought fueled the greatest conflagration and human migration in modern times, when the prolonged drought led farmers and herders to migrate towards the urban areas, which then led to civil unrest.
1: Syria is just one example. Goodman says in repeated instances in places all over the world, migration is creating economic, sociological, political, and military stress.
2: Drought is driving populations across northern Africa to migrate to safer havens. But at the same time, it emboldens terrorists to take advantage of vulnerable populations who don't have enough food and water because of prolonged drought in many regions of the world. We also see that some island nations and coastal megacities in Asia and even in our own continent are going to succumb to the rising seas in coming decades. And we see these extreme disruptive events from the wildfires in Boulder that just occurred, to the fire season that lasts all year round across much of California and across up into Alaska, the Arctic, and across to Siberia. changing the stability of entire regions.
1: Climate change is even creating global tensions in the middle of the ocean. We may think of the Arctic, for example, as locked in ice, but that's not true anymore. And if the sea lanes are open in the Arctic, who's going to control them?
2: Russia, for example, envisions its northern sea route, which hugs the vast Russian coastline, the largest coastline, as a toll road for transportation from ports in Asia, like Shanghai, across to ports in Europe, like Rotterdam. And China claims it could save several weeks in shipping time by using such sea lanes in the future. And it's not only for the sea routes, but for what's in the sea and under the sea bed. So under the sea bed is thought to be very valuable minerals and fossil resources, which Arctic nations like Russia and others will, and the U.S. has some of these as well, may want to exploit in the future.
1: But even that isn't all. The Arctic is a productive fishing territory for those who control it. And as the ocean warms, sea life is migrating toward the North Pole. Meanwhile, people may have to migrate away from the ocean shore because beachfront cities are endangered. Huge ice shelves in Greenland and Antarctica are cracking and threatening to collapse. If they do, sea level could rise dramatically.
2: We've already had, along much of the eastern seaboard in the U.S., we've already had well over a foot and a half of sea level rise in the last half century in places like Norfolk, Virginia, where we have our major military bases, naval bases, and parts of the coast. But with the collapse of the Thwaites Glacier and other more rapidly occurring cracks that could occur across parts of Antarctica, we could see a couple of feet more of sea level rise within a decade. And if that should occur, that will both swamp some major cities like Miami and New Orleans, but mega cities like Dhaka in Bangladesh, other parts of India, across major cities in China and across Asia.
1: As a result of all of this, environmental treaties are becoming more and more critical. But Garg says figuring out what to do about all of this while still protecting the nation's interests is difficult.
3: A lot of the damages from climate change are being caused by rich, high-income nations. They have been the traditional polluters. They have been the traditional engines of the carbon economy. That's where a lot of this has been happening. But the impacts are being disproportionately borne in other parts of the world. And this is for three reasons. One, just because of where a lot of low and middle-income countries are located, the highest increases in raw temperatures are going to be around those belts. But the second is that because these are largely agrarian economies, they also are more vulnerable to climate disasters. So the economic livelihoods of individuals are much more tied to climate than they are, say, in the United States, right? In the United States, there's about less than 3% of the workforce that's directly involved in agriculture. In India, it's a much higher number. And so what you end up seeing is that distinction really matters because livelihoods are less climate sensitive in the U.S. than they are perhaps in other parts of the world.
1: Many Americans can adapt to warming temperatures more easily than those in poorer nations. For example, we can turn on the air conditioner. People in other parts of the world may not be able to afford one, nor the electricity to run it. Garg says the economic disparity puts a lot of responsibility on us to help find solutions and help pay for them.
3: For a lot of people, it's going to mean a damage in livelihoods. Now, that can mean making investments in heat-resistant crops. You know, a lot of countries, the CGIAR network has done a lot of work in trying to improve the diffusion of heat-resistant crops. It also means that having better safety net programs. If somebody's income is reliant on agriculture and you have a really hot year, we need to have a support net for those individuals.
1: What we may forget is that there's something in it for us in helping others. We don't live in a vacuum in the world. One of Garg's studies shows that payments to somebody else can mean a lot to us.
3: What we show is that there is this relationship between temperature and violence in Mexico, for example, but the rollout of a cash transfer program can really substantially weaken that relationship. And what that tells us is that these inexpensive cash transfers, relatively inexpensive cash transfers, can play a very major role in adaptation to climate change. And what that means from the US standpoint is that this is a very cost-effective investment from a national security standpoint.
1: But how much reassurance is that? Some people wonder if it's already too late to do something about climate change and ensure our very survival. But Garg says that's not the right way to think about it.
3: Yes, we're going to see increases in temperature. Some of that is going to be bad, but it doesn't have to be as bad as if we don't do anything about it.
1: You can find more information about Sherry Goodman, Dr. Tivrat Garg, and all of our guests on our website, radiohealthjournal.org. For more behind the scenes, follow Radio Health Journal on Facebook, Instagram, and X. This segment originally aired February 2022 and was written and produced by Reed Pence. Our lead producer is Kristen Farah. Our executive producer is Amira Zaveri. I'm Elizabeth Westfield.
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0: many of us are familiar with the idea of crowdfunding. Companies like Kickstarter help to get creative endeavors off the ground by letting strangers like you and I donate to various startups. In 2010, the platform GoFundMe was one of the more prominent websites that encouraged people to donate not to companies, but to individuals.
1: And took a fair amount of time to kind of gain a lot of popularity. But by about 2014, 2015, we were seeing this pretty astronomical rise in the use of crowdfunding. And in particular, crowdfunding for medical needs has been very persistently the most common uses of this type of charitable crowdfunding.
0: That's Nora Kenworthy, associate professor in the School of Nursing and Health Studies at the University of Washington. She researches how corporations and philanthropic capitalism shapes global health programs. Kenworthy notes that GoFundMe has been extremely successful over the last decade. Earlier this year, the platform announced that their campaigns have generated $30 billion since they began in 2010. Kenworthy says companies like GoFundMe create a sense of community and fill a need left by our fractured healthcare system.
1: It's not just that we often don't have enough health insurance coverage or enough savings to cover our medical bills, but that, you know, when you're sick with cancer or something, you probably are also facing transportation challenges to get to the center where you get chemotherapy. You might also need help with childcare or just covering basic bills while you're out of work. And so crowdfunding is a really easy way to sort of address some of those needs that tend to arise and really take people by surprise a lot of times when they are falling sick.
0: Online crowdfunding also creates a simple avenue for anyone to be able to help, even from the other side of the world.
1: I think most Americans, most people are very helping. They want to help each other. They want to connect with each other. When they see someone in need or someone in crisis, when they see a really tragic story, they do want to find some way to reach out and help. And crowdfunding just offers this incredibly easy way to do that.
0: However, crowdfunding isn't a perfect solution. In fact, in her new book, Crowded Out: The True Costs of Crowdfunding Healthcare, Kenworthy argues that it may be the exact opposite. Instead of being a shining beacon of hope, these platforms may be the crystal clear evidence of America's failing health system. This is not an attack on crowdfunding platforms. Their presence has helped so many people. It is, however, a recognition that they're not as strong of a safety net as we need. And they shouldn't have to be. Kenworthy says we should be able to fully rely on our healthcare system. Unfortunately, that's not a possibility for many of us. America treats healthcare like any other market, with the idea that competition will drive down price. But it hasn't worked that way. Millions of Americans are still uninsured because they can't afford it. So why isn't the healthcare marketplace acting like all the others? Kenworthy says consumers' lack of knowledge is a big factor.
1: So what we call that in the sort of health policy field is information asymmetry. What that means is that healthcare providers and those who are selling things on the healthcare marketplace often have reams and reams of data about us, but patients themselves often don't have a lot of data. So for example, some of the policy initiatives that the Biden administration has been taking on, for example, price transparency, right? These are efforts to chip away at that information asymmetry that affects patients.
0: But price transparency won't balance the system, because the second factor that sets the healthcare market apart is that its consumers are sick and often desperate when they need these services.
1: You think about someone who's like suddenly had a heart attack on the street and is being picked up by EMTs and taken to hospital. Like, they're in no shape to shop around for the best prices or figure out how much this ambulance ride is going to cost them versus transporting themselves somehow to the hospital, right? So a lot of times when we're sick, we're really not capable of doing the kinds of basic consumer behaviors that we would expect if we were like at the grocery store and shopping for milk.
0: An additional aspect to this difference is that most of us aren't routinely shopping for medical care like we do clothes or food. So we're not used to seeing prices for medical equipment and services and don't realize how the costs can be dramatically different depending on the institution and location.
1: And then finally, we have a lot of monopoly effects in the healthcare market that pretty much go unchecked. And so the ability, for example, of pharmaceutical companies to control prices because they are the only producer of specific kinds of medicines. They have these long-term patents that prevent other people from producing similar or generic medicines. So all of that contributes to these incredibly high prices that we see in our healthcare system, as well as the decreased power of patients to actually influence how much they're paying.
0: And so as healthcare costs continue to rise, many Americans are forced to seek alternate options. And though crowdfunding sites have tried to step in, they're not effective enough to truly fill the current healthcare gaps.
1: Repeated studies that we've conducted have found that 30 to 40% of campaigns around medical and health needs are often raising $0 whatsoever, no donations.
0: Kenworthy's recent paper published in Living Maps Review reveals that 9 out of 10 campaigns don't meet their financial goal.
1: I think we've really been sold on this story of viral success. You know, like if you have a need, you just write a really compelling story and you put that out there and Taylor Swift's going to find you, or, you know, the newspaper is going to cover it. And before you know it, you're going to have tens of thousands of dollars and you're going to be able to pay off your medical bills. And that is true for a very narrow slice of people on these platforms. The more general experience of crowdfunding is one of fairly small earnings, if anything. A fair amount of disappointment. I talk to a lot of people who feel profound shame about having to place their needs online, in particular when they put their needs out there and then don't get what they actually need in terms of help.
0: Even some of the people who have successful campaigns don't have a happily ever after. Kenworthy says there are some downsides occurring because we're throwing money at a problem without fixing the root causes.
1: I talked to a fair number of people in the book who actually did quite well with campaigns as well. It seemed really important to capture their perspectives as well. But among them, you know, there was well-known musician who raised $15,000 after he was diagnosed with type 1 diabetes. And yet, when I interview him, he's living in a trailer with his entire family, talking about how hard it is for them to stay warm in the winter. Because even despite how successful his campaign was, it didn't fully bring him back to financial solvency. And he was still uninsured, struggling to get insulin.
0: In addition to the low percentage of successful campaigns, Kenworthy argues that crowdfunding creates a power dynamic where a group of strangers decide who deserves to have their needs met. She calls it selective deservingness.
1: What's happening with crowdfunding is it's kind of feeding off of that implicit notion that we have as a society that certain people are more deserving than others, and then just kind of throwing it out to this kind of anonymous crowd and to the realms of algorithms and social media platforms and media coverage. And all of that kind of amplifies these existing notions of deservingness and undeservingness. One of the reasons that I talk about things like selective deservingness in the book is because I want people to think about how crowdfunding is really reinforcing this idea that you and I should be able to choose who gets healthcare and who doesn't in this country based on a pretty short description and a picture online.
0: Again, crowdfunding itself is not the problem. However, it can worsen the issues with our already fragmented system when it becomes someone's main source of healthcare funding. The book Crowded Out is available now wherever books are sold. You can find more information about Nora Kenworthy and all of our guests on our website, radiohealthjournal.org. 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Our production manager is Jason Dickey. I'm Greg Johnson.
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12: Medical notes this week. Why the coal industry needs a new transportation model. Coal powers about 40% of the world's energy, but a new study published in Environmental Research has revealed the impact of trains carrying loads of coal. Coal train pollution produces microscopic particles that can get into the lungs and bloodstream, causing serious health risks, including heart disease, asthma, and in the most serious cases, death. Can you cure your diabetes? Dr. Gerald Shulman, a professor of cellular and molecular physiology at Yale School of Medicine, says the condition can be reversed. Insulin resistance is a key factor in various conditions like type 2 diabetes and fatty liver disease. Luckily, you can heal this resistance through minor weight loss and exercise. Even a 10% weight reduction can make a big difference. And finally, the cicada invasion may be worse than expected. For the first time in more than 200 years, two species of the insects will emerge simultaneously from the ground. Cicadas can spend up to 17 years underground developing. This year, 17 states will be caught in this mass emergence, with Indiana and Illinois experiencing both species at the same time. But it won't last long. The adult cicadas will die off after about a month. And that's Medical Notes this week. I'm Shel Lustig.
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1: Welcome to the City Current Show, powered by Higginbotham. I'm your host, Jeremy Park. We're always honored to bring you inspiring stories of individuals and organizations making a difference and powering the good. And in this case, we're talking about Navigate the Journey. We're honored to have with us Tom Barrett, co-founder of Navigate the Journey. How are you doing?
21: I am doing great today, Jeremy. And how are you?
1: Doing well. When you talk about scaling a growing business, but yet still having your personal life, like that's a very important conversation. And so we have a lot to dive into, but all of this starts for you and your wife as co-founders of Navigate the Journey. You both have really prominent, interesting careers that led you then to not only launch the company, but to move to Nashville to do it. So give us a little bit of your background and what led you to launch Navigate the Journey.
21: Yeah, certainly be happy to do that. My wife and I, Tracy, so we're co-founders of our business, but we both moved to Chicago separately in the early 1990s. So kind of right out of college, didn't know each other, met each other then a few years in. So I started off my working career at Deloitte, Intuition was called at the time. So kind of big six audit, and then went to Ernst & Young, M&A due diligence. During that period, met Tracy. Tracy started off, she was one of the, basically on the launch team of HGTV, Home and Garden Television. And I think that was right before I met her. And so she often tells a story that back then there was like, it was kind of when cable was becoming a thing. And there was a, I think there was a own, there was HGTV made it that year. And I think the History Channel made it and a whole bunch of other cable startups didn't. So it was not a guaranteed success at all in those early years of HGTV, I think. It was really scrappy, and you know, some of the programming they kind of look back on now and they kind of laugh at. But she had the experience there of like literally starting that, and 17 years later, she ended up leaving. But she, in that course, that time was a key leader, ran the Chicago sales office, had a big staff there. So so that's kind of the genesis of our kind of respective kind of backgrounds.
1: Give us a little bit of your other background in terms of seminary, but also too, when you talk about, and this will weave itself into the conversation later on, EOS, scaling up, like on your end, stepping into this world. So give us a little bit of those nuances.
21: Yeah. So, here I'm going to give you a little quick preview. Of course, our business is called Navigate the Journey. So people will understand here by telling the story, I think even why it's called Navigate the Journey, because we've done a lot of navigating of our own individual and collective journeys and now do that, you know, for clients. But yes, so for me, typically when people, you know, work at Deloitte and Ernst & Young, you typically go to business school. I was basically waitlisted at like some really great, one great business school in particular, ended up not getting in, and I only applied to two that year. And I just lost the desire to go to business school. And so it's kind of a longer story, but I ended up going to seminary instead. So for over the period of being in seminary, and then for, I guess about 9 years after that, was in, vocational ministry. So I was a pastor at two churches in Chicago. So yes, that's part of my story.
1: Yeah. And I just think it's cool because this will also come back when you talk about like powering the good, giving back, supporting nonprofits. Like there's a through line of serving others, ministering to others. And I think it's just a, you know, obviously it's a piece of who you are, but it's a piece of, you know, the story for Navigate the Journey. Talk about what led you all to Nashville, to Middle Tennessee. And I know you've got clients obviously in Memphis and all over, but when you talk about where you strategically chose to locate your family and your business, why Nashville?
21: Yeah, so it was probably about 12 years ago now, a lot of things started to come together for my wife and I. So for the longest time, we never saw ourselves leaving Chicago. But then, we had two daughters, and as they started to get older, I think there were some like push factors out of the city of Chicago and in the state of Illinois, as much as, again, we really like those two places. They also give you some reasons to leave, taxes, weather, and then just education, especially for kids, our high school education for kids. So I think I first got to the point where I'm like, I'm ready to leave. I never thought I'd say that. I don't know where I want to go, but I feel like we need to move our family, especially again, to finish our kids. And as we look to high school education. Also around that time, that's when Tracy and I also were like, yeah, we want to start our own business. So our consultancy started at that point as well. And we also just want to have the freedom and flexibility to work for ourselves. And again, locate anywhere in the country. So we started a nationwide search. Denver, Raleigh-Durham in particular came up on the search. Tracy wanted us to check out Nashville. I was really skeptical. So full honesty here, but we did a road trip. So this would have been November of 2016. Stayed with friends of ours we'd known in Chicago who had moved to Brentwood, Tennessee. And then I was like, okay, now I get it. So saw what was happening in Nashville with, and this is again back in late 2016, experienced the Nashville area in terms of quality of life. And that trip, Nashville went to the top of the list for me. And then subsequently just did start to do research, taxes, all of those things, schools for the kids. And yeah, we moved in the summer of 2017.
1: Well, I know now, too, like, even Belmont's a part of the equation for the girls. Like, so when you look at just, like, even keeping everybody in the home area, it's been awesome, you know, to have all of these adventures, you know, from Middle Tennessee, but obviously now, too, spread out to Memphis and so many other places. And so let's go ahead and dive into Navigate the Journey, because we've obviously been talking about the backstory to create it, to step in, and obviously then go full force. Talk about, though, what you do at Navigate the Journey.
21: So my primary role is I'm so business coach at the kind of highest level, but really I work with the leadership teams of entrepreneurial businesses. So a lot of people are familiar with, like EOS and scaling up. So I use like proven planning methodologies like those, and basically facilitate full day, typically like quarterly and annual planning sessions for clients. And I typically have clients for multiple years, so I kind of get to work with them over the long term. But another way to kind of come at what I do is, you know, most every business does some form of planning. And, you know, one of the reasons I have, you know, I'm able to do this, you know, as a job professionally is like, just to be candid, I mean, you're just not going to be able to do it as well yourself. So utilizing an outside coach, facilitator, you know, the objectivity, the experience and the perspective just, I think, allows those planning sessions just to be much more effective.
1: Yeah, I think for any business leader, they understand the value of coaches. I mean, just like an athlete, you have to have a coach. You have to have somebody who is on the outside looking at your fundamentals, the technique. Are you doing it right? Like, and so, you know, when you talk about not only growing a business, but everything from the processes, operation, like there's so many things that you need an outside perspective, a coach to make sure that you're doing all the right things at all the right times and putting yourself in the best position for success. You've mentioned EOS and scaling up. For those who aren't familiar with those terms, go ahead and define those, because once again, this will kind of set the stage because you've created your own system. But give us a little bit of the building blocks for that system with those two.
21: So basically both EOS, so EOS stands for the Entrepreneurial Operating System, popularized by a book called Traction. And then Scaling Up is also really a business operating system, popularized by a book of the same name. And there's really many others too. But really what these business operating systems are just kind of these like repeatable kind of processes and then proven tools to run a business really of any size, from startup really through, you know, the largest companies. But these two frameworks in particular are geared towards like entrepreneurial size businesses. So kind of less than a million up to probably like in the tens of millions easily. And so, yeah, they're pretty accessible. Right? There's a lot of books and just information out there on them. And a lot of businesses use them. And then they're kind of, there's a lot of bite-sized pieces to them. So you can kind of implement only what you need, you know, when you need it, kind of thing, really, with both of these frameworks. And they just have really good reputations and they just work.
1: For you as Navigate the Journey, what's the right size? What are you looking for? Like, so when you're sitting down with a business and an entrepreneur, what are you looking for that's a good fit for Navigate the Journey?
21: So I think our primary client is always sort of like the founder that's still running the business. That's probably where most of our clients fall into. And then it's probably also like pre-transaction. So they've probably ran the business for 5, 10, maybe 20 years. And they're sort of looking at an exit or kind of that final stage where they want to, you know, maybe mature the business to a point where they've just got all the options, you know, either do an ESOP or just sell it externally or whatever that might be. And also, the other thing too is that the business also has probably gotten to a place where, you know, what worked before, you know, doesn't work anymore. And so they kind of need some outside experience and help, typically with forming a leadership team, because they've probably had to, you know, appoint a sales leader and a finance leader and operations leader. And they may have done some or all of those things themselves before. But now, again, they've invested a lot of payroll and have a lot of capable leaders that just need to be formed into a leadership team. And the last thing I'll say there, too, as well, is that, again, oftentimes maybe they want to maybe start decreasing their time in the business. Yeah. So when we come across that kind of a client, that's where it's kind of an ideal match.
1: That, I think, right there starts to answer the question of what questions do you like to ask to get a feel for where they are and what you need to do to start kind of coaching. And I think, you know, just like you mentioned, the payroll increase where one was doing it all and now all of a sudden you've got specialization. So specialization obviously is a cue for scaling. Do they want to start stepping back or, you know, being all in? What are some other questions that you like to ask to get a feel for, okay, where are they now? Where do they want to go? How do we start crafting this customized solution? Because then we'll talk about your customized solution.
21: You know, there always has to be sort of like pain points because usually, right, you're not going to bring in somebody if like everything's going swimmingly, perfectly, right? Everything we touch turns to gold, right? So, yeah. So we all can relate to those kinds of things. So, you know, I would say, you know, 80% of the time is people related. There's typically, because it's just that's the nature of things. And then that runs the gamut. Everything from, you know, hiring, onboarding, training, developing, holding people accountable, all those things are just like, it's hard, right? Humans are hard. And I think one of the things that likely has happened is that I'd say most founder owners, that's not their number one strength is people, right? There's usually like in like sales or like some kind of product or industry knowledge. And they've kind of, you know, succeeded in spite of themselves. And there's probably a lot of not a lot of good people habits and disciplines in the business. So oftentimes when we come in, they're sort of like, we have to evaluate, you know, their team and their people and sort of often have some, you know, just candid conversations again about, you know, right people, right seats, you know, those kinds of things.
1: So talk about your custom framework, because as you mentioned, you're trained in a lot of different processes and ways to go about things. But part of the magic of Navigate the Journey is that you've created your own. And so talk about your own.
21: Yes. Again, you know, like really giving credit here, like as you can see from well, those of you on the radio show, my background is a bookshelves with lots of books on there. So, you know, I'm an avid, you know, learner, reader, but very much a pragmatist. And so, you know, the books that I mentioned earlier and the frameworks I mentioned earlier, so again, I've learned from those, but really many others. So I think, you know, there's really nothing new under the sun and there are proven like just frameworks and tools and processes, but nobody has a corner on the market. And that's why ultimately we ended up creating our own. So we call it the Scaling Results Operating System. So as you can probably tell, right, in terms of like even breaking that apart. Well, scaling results is, again, for us, we want to work with clients that do believe that there's something bigger, better for their business, and they want to scale results and impact and not just, you know, kind of keep on kind of a flat type growth or just kind of steady state. Like we really want to go after companies that are really going for it. And so, you know, we're also a big James Clear and Atomic Habits fan. And so one of the best quotes in that book is, you don't rise to the level of your goals, you fall to the level of your systems. So our operating system as a whole, we actually break it down into six systems. So people, that's the first one, right? As I said earlier, and that really just runs the gamut, as I talked about earlier. Because also going back to like just doing better hiring, better onboarding, better development of people, accountability, all those things. So there's people. Next is strategy. So for us, it's not just, you know, some frameworks are just like vision, like where do you want to go? But strategy, of course, you know, we could do an entire webinar on that because it's, you know, probably the most misunderstood, you know, term in business. So we start to lean into some, I would say, heavier duty constructs in terms of like where you are in the marketplace. Also, one of the things we've noticed a lot in working with entrepreneurial businesses is like for maybe 5-10 years, their place in the market was good. But now there's a lot of market forces, and especially, you know, with AI and automation coming, we're helping them like really kind of pivot to a new place in the marketplace. So that's really what we mean by strategy.
1: Well, this is one of those conversations that we are going to break up into a two-part series. And so we're going to take a quick commercial break. We'll be back in just a moment to finish our conversation with Tom Barrett, co-founder of Navigate the Journey.
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1: Welcome back to the City Current Show, powered by Higginbotham. I'm your host, Jeremy Park. We are now in segment two of our conversation with Tom Barrett, co-founder of Navigate the Journey. Let's continue where our conversation left off.
2: The third part of our system, we call it operations. So really three parts. First, and there's an interplay between all three. So first is just, you know, having written out processes. Second is your technology stack, which you're usually just cobbled together over a number of years. And then the third one we've added really over the last 24 months, and that is AI and automation. And then it's the interplay of all three, because of the pace of change of AI is make like clients that had like these like perfect written out processes for years, especially because of AI and automation. It's like we're challenging them all. Like, you've got to update all these things, also challenging them on why do you need to keep these softwares, this technology stack, because, you know, you could probably build your own. So there's a lot there with operations. The fourth system for us within the model is execution. Everything from meetings, your annual goals, quarterly rocks, scorecards, things like that. Fifth system, we call it leadership. One of the leaders I like, or thought leaders, like John Maxwell. So he's got this whole idea of the law of the lid. And so that's something we challenge our clients on, is right. There's a few ways to apply that. One is your business is not going to exceed really that leadership lid of basically that leadership team, right? And so what is that leadership team doing individually and collectively, right, to raise its lid so that you can raise the performance of the business? And then the last system we have in our model is just financial, right? Because when you add all of those things together, right, that's where you get your financial results. But, you know, truth be told, a lot of leadership teams, and even a lot of entrepreneurs do that have grown successful businesses, their financial acumen oftentimes is lacking. And so what we like to do is get in there and sort of help them avoid cash crunches just the issues that getting over a certain size, if you don't have a financial acumen, you're going to run into some issues.
1: Give us a success story. I mean, you don't have to necessarily name the client, but it's like, you obviously have tons of them. Give us a couple that stand out to you, or one that stands out to you when you talk about stepping in, asking these questions, creating the system, and then driving success.
2: So I'm going to anonymize it because I feel like it's, yeah, so that's just be best. I think I'll go with the anonymized version. So have worked with a lot of marketing agencies over the years. So one that I worked with, and this would have been like pre-COVID for a while, and I would say that they were in a very typical, especially back then, a very typical category of like an undifferentiated kind of like regional marketing agency, and kind of did everything for anybody. Even pre-COVID, that was a challenging model. And then basically kind of during COVID, like the wheels fell off their business. I actually stopped working with them. That's the quick story there. And I remember had a really great personal relationship. It's actually a husband and wife who owns this business, which we actually, since my wife and I are husband and wife owners, we actually seem to work with a lot of husband and wife owners. But I stayed in contact with them, and I knew they were going through a really hard time during COVID. I mean, they were like basically like barely keeping the lights on in this business, and it kind of really shrunk down. And basically, that now they figured this out on their own. I am going to give them this credit, but I'm part of the upswing here. What happened is they had to do a lot of internal soul searching. What have we been like? What kind of clients were the best at? So basically, they figured out their focus, and so now they do fundraising actually for large nonprofits. Like they're the agency that does that. Now I'm working on on their upswing, and I think in the 2+ years I've worked with them, actually it's more like 3, I think, like continue to challenge them on like their vision's not big enough. Like because when they came out of all this, they had certain like revenue targets and to be a certain size business and help actually nonprofits raise a certain amount of money. But I basically helped them like blow that out of the water. Like basically their vision now has like billions with a B in terms of like how much they want to help raise, nonprofits raise over the next number of years. And so basically like as I've re-engaged with them, like really help them up their vision, see it's even bigger. And it took them a while to get there. Like I could see it before they saw it, and then they finally got on board. And also I'm just the execution discipline I'm able to bring, I'm able to like walk them through the different levels they're going through, you know, with their team, with their business, and actually genuinely going to be a help them get to, like, I think, a great outcome for this husband and wife co-founders.
1: I think it's cool as a coach, like, you can see the potential before they can. Like, you can see, like, wow, you can go pro in this sport. But just like that, to go pro in the sport, you got to pick a sport. You got to be good at that. You can't be everything to everybody. I mean, outside of, like, Amazon as a business, if you're going to succeed, you have to have focus. You have to have clarity and drive where your sweet spot and your strengths are. And so carry that into some advice, because obviously, you know, for you as a speaker, stepping in, and obviously it's kind of broad in terms of the audience, but when you talk about the fundamentals of success, driving operational excellence, mindset, culture, some of these things that carry across all boundaries in different, you know, business types and industries, what are some tips? What are some bits of recommendations for driving success?
2: Yeah, I mean, yeah, there really are so many. So I think one that comes to mind, so there's a lot of mindsets, right? So everything, like, especially like a growth mindset, abundance mindset, that's a really big one. When I start working with clients, I'm always on the lookout for that. Like, we all need to have that continually. Yeah, one that I like to use with clients that's kind of a quick hitter, and this should be helpful for everybody. And I actually have to cite Nick Saban on this one. You mentioned Belmont. One of my daughters goes to Belmont, the other goes to Auburn, so she won't like this. But Nick, when he was at Alabama, there's this, you can find this online, it's called the Five Choices. And he was at the podium one day after a game, and he said, right, we all have five choices in life. This is not specific to football. It's like everything we do, we basically can be bad at something, we can be average, we can be good, excellent, or we can be elite. So, and again, he says it's a choice, right? Each of those is a choice. So when I use that with my clients, typically, like, it's that last category that people are not really thinking about at all. And so when I kind of then have the conversation with each specific leadership team, you know, one of our principles too is like the last 10% of the truth, right? We don't want people sugarcoating. Give us, you know, don't give 80-90% of the truth. Give that last 10%. And so typically and this is usually too at the beginning of an engagement. It's like, all right, well, where is this business at today? And it's usually somewhere between good and excellent, right? But it's never been elite. And then so we have that conversation. Where do we want to take it, right? What is it going to take to get there? And I think for a lot of clients, especially with that elite category, there's a lot of head trash that even prevents them from even naming it. Because they, again, if they're being fully candid, it's like, I didn't even know that that was an option, right? Or I don't believe we can do this. But again, I do believe you can. Even the story I shared earlier is a story of an organization that went from almost going out of business to becoming literally elite. So it is possible. So that's one.
1: Yeah, I think the idea too on that, just like a coach, is in many cases, you don't even know what elite, like what it takes to be elite, right?
2: Yeah.
1: But then someone who's been there, who's seen it from so many other lenses and different businesses, this is what it takes to be elite. This is the mindset. This is how you have to get rid of the head trash. This is the system. This is the practice. This is the, you know, even the Coach Saban analogies too, like, you know, so what? Something bad happens. Now what? Bring it on, right? Like, mindset, like, it all goes into those

0: Pastor, my wife and I, we started doing a lot of life planning processes. So way back then, Tracy also has an MA in counseling. So basically, we've also, we've created our own life planning process. We call it Strategic Life Map. So basically, we do these 2-day intensive one-on-one life planning sessions for clients because we ourselves, right, from our own story, have been deeply, impacted and feel very fortunate that we've gotten clarity, seen a path. Again, that was not a cakewalk or a walk in the park, right? There was a risk, and we had to go for it. So the process we run basically, and this is also, we were fortunate to have this as part of our own clarity, was a deep dive into the past, right? The process that we run, we spend most of the first day actually understanding a person's past, and we are able to do that in a way where many times we've had clients say that basically what we end up basically putting their life on a wall and flip charts, and we call it turning points, and understanding like typically the 7 to 10 turning points in one's life. And of course, like our past is just so laden with clues for our future. And again, it's very hard to do it for ourselves, but when somebody else, an outside objective party, is bringing you to places that we just don't want to go ourselves, and then connecting the dots. So once we understand the past, then starting to construct that future vision and plan for our life is just so much easier because we understand past and who we truly are.
1: Yeah, and I think all of that once again, it's those aha moments brought about by someone on the outside saying, "Hey, let's connect these." I like how you said too that the past gives you clues for the future, right? Like that builds the foundation. And so, carry that into for you and your wife and the business. You do a lot of philanthropy. You help a lot of nonprofits as well. As I mentioned before, the Get On Board series, you're going to be leading one of those for us. Obviously, a partner with CityCurrent, so powering the good. That's that through line. But just talk a little about just why working with nonprofits and giving back, that philanthropic side. It does tie obviously to the seminary for you personally, but talk about why that's so important to give back.
0: Part of it is just part of our own journey, right? And being impacted by, nonprofit organizations ourselves, and just the importance of those just in kind of, civic life and people's personal life, from church that are nonprofits. So when basically, we do like to donate, some of our time each year just to help, nonprofits. And so, yeah, so typically we're able to, it's primarily, some strategic planning help. And, it's just, it's always like the work that we do is always a privilege for paying business clients or donating our time to nonprofits, because it's always a privilege because we're kind of getting to come in and especially like the leader, like, say in a nonprofit, like oftentimes they're taking a risk, and especially the process that we run, we're not perfunctory. Like we do want to get that last 10% of the truth, and sometimes it becomes uncomfortable, but they've always come out on a better side, on the other side. And so that, so a lot of times with nonprofits, what that looks like is, like one I did recently, it was a new executive director brought in, kind of like the second executive director from the founder. And so there was kind of that organization, the nonprofit organization. I think there was like kind of murkiness about what the new executive director really wanted to do. Did they want to continue the entire vision of the founder? And then there were multiple options for how they could carry out that vision. And so when I, engaged with them, I remember doing a full day session with their board, and it was actually really messy, because I was asking all these questions and trying to get clarity, and we were not landing on things. But what that led to was basically afterwards they went back and used that, like, okay, we don't have clarity, to work through getting the clarity, and so now they are in a better place. And so for me, that person's also just a personal friend as well. And so like now every time I see them, they're like, yes, we're continue to work through everything. It's just the we're clear with the board, and we just and I know that he's in a better place too in terms of being that executive director, right? So he's kind of gone from like a lack of clarity to great clarity.
1: Yeah, the hard questions you got to ask them to get the clarity and to drive, the outcomes that everybody's looking to achieve. So this is one of those conversations we could go on and on and on, and it's been awesome to be able to even divide this into two segments. But talk about where we can go to learn more about Navigate the Journey. How can we take next steps? What do those look like? So dive in on next steps and where we go to learn more about Navigate the Journey.
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4: Thank you. I'm so grateful to be here.
3: Absolutely. Well, we love you and your team, and it's so cool to now add author to your repertoire of services and just expertise. What inspired you to write Seen by AI, and why is this conversation so important right now?
4: Yeah, so I wrote the book last fall, because at the end of the day, I am obsessed with how getting in the media and telling your story not only leaves a legacy, you're able to inspire others through your rags to riches story. You're able to reach more people to let them know about your product, right? But times are evolving, and I really created a strategy and framework to help companies and brands rank in the LLMs. You know, this is what's called AEO, GEO. And Google traffic is down. So now more than ever, people are making choices by searching who is the best attorney to hire in Nashville. I'm looking for a gluten-free restaurant in Nashville. Where should I go? So more purchase intent is happening when you search that way. And PR, so articles like this, interviews like this, podcast interviews, high domain ranking websites, is what is making you rank in the LLMs, because it's third party endorsement saying, hey, you are truly the expert. You are the best at what you do.
3: Yes, great answer. And so many business owners haven't even been paying attention to AI search. So like, what fundamental shift is happening in how people discover brands online? I know you touched a little bit on that, but there's so much in the way that consumers are behaving differently than even 3 to 5 years ago.
4: So there's a couple of things. One, kind of back to data, Google traffic is down, and consumers and people who are trying to make choices are literally using Gemini and ChatGPT to find who they're going to hire. So that's the first thing. But the second thing is, I'm not talking about using AI to write copy. I am literally talking about reverse engineering it. So you need to start first with doing an audit. We actually created a software called AI Search Scan. You can go to AISearchScan.com and do an audit to see where your company ranks for certain phrases on all the LLMs, right? But you have to begin the end with the end in mind. So I always say first we need to do an audit. So you should go to ChatGPT and see what's coming up when you do those queries, right? Who makes the best supplement for kids? Who is the best dentist to hire locally, all of those things. And then from that list that you get, you will see all the external links of where it's pulling the validation from. What you will see is high domain ranking websites. LinkedIn and Medium also are high domain ranking websites, and those help rank in the LLMs as well. The other thing that is extremely important is everything has to be consistent. In addition, so your business profile on Google, if your company is listed on a chamber's website, your copy on social media, your name, address, phone number, and your bio, your company needs to all be consistent and the same. Because if it's not, when it's crawling, it's going to be very confused. So now more than ever, we need to have uniformity in messaging, and we need to do an audit to see what's coming up. The other thing too, is I see people writing copy for on their website, leading into FAQs, schema markup. So it's really looking at two components. It's looking at earned media, really leaning into expert commentary. And even when you're launching a new product, you can't just say, hey, this local company is launching a new product and getting, in 100 retailers in Nashville at Sprout. There needs to be more data and problem solution. So example, we need data showing if it's a gluten-free product, the better solution would be 22% of consumers in Nashville are gluten-free and have celiac disease. Hey, look, because of the rising demand, this local bakery is expanding in Nashville and now is at 100 local retailers, right? So that data and thought leadership leaning into a problem solution and how you're the solution absolutely matters. And people are not thinking this way. People are thinking, oh, I'm going to use AI to write copy. But we're literally reverse engineering and very quickly getting people to rank. And when I say rank, it means that your company and expertise are populating when people are doing those searches. And again, it absolutely is higher purchase intent. And this provides really a level playing field. Brands can rise very quickly to the top when they capitalize this.
3: What are some practical steps a business can take today to become more visible in AI-generated answers?
4: I love that question. So what people should do now that's very tactical to start ranking in the LLMs is first do an audit, see what companies are coming up, and build a spreadsheet of all those different websites. The second is to build a tab that has links to all of your profiles, all your directories, all your social media accounts, and make sure all the bios are updated. I think that's one area that companies often forget to update. So any new milestone, been in business like us for 10 years, new clients, new accolades, new service offerings, you really need to be consistent with, I'd say, quarterly upgrading your copy and updating on your website. And then I would say the third piece is start getting in the media, right? And start joining chambers, start getting your company listed on different associations so that the LLMs will recommend you as well.
3: Great answer there. And for some smaller businesses, they may feel like there's no way they can compete with larger companies when it comes to AI search results. Talk about, you know, does AI favor big brands with bigger budgets, or how does that work? Can smaller businesses still compete with larger companies in AI search results?
4: Absolutely. It's the person in the company that is nimble, agile, and takes action that will win. Right? You need to have a good story. You need to have a good product. But if you take action, you will win. And how you rank in LLMs, again, is the consistent messaging on your profiles. That's in your control. It's starting to lean into media, and it's ensuring that you're posting on LinkedIn and all of those different places. So it doesn't matter if you're a $100 million company or a $1 million company. It's those that take action and have a plan and are consistent that will win really this new wave, this new renaissance of opportunity for reaching customers, growing traffic, and literally stepping into being the number one in a space for what you do. So yes. Imagine if you're a local coffee shop, and imagine that every time someone's searching on Google or Gemini or ChatGPT, your coffee shop comes up on the list of 10 coffee shops in Nashville. Think about the traffic and the sales, right? And the higher purchase intent that happens when people are doing that search query. So it's exciting.
3: It really is. What advice would you give nonprofits, entrepreneurs, and those small businesses that want to stay relevant as AI continues to evolve?
4: So I'd say a couple of things. From the news perspective, set up Google Alerts, lean into trending topics, know what's happening in the news. And on the flip side, choose one or two experts in AI and just watch all their content. Sometimes Of course, you know, I love Jesus, but sometimes there's so many gurus out there and it can get very overwhelming to have all these masters who are the best. So I would say find one or two people who are the best at AI and the tactics and coaching and just consume all of their content and apply what you learn from them.
3: Looking ahead, how do you see AI changing marketing, PR, and customer acquisition over the next, say, 5 years?
4: So I think it's definitely in terms of systems, right? Like, we definitely bought our Mac Mini and now our team is leaning into Claude, but it's definitely, I think it's in terms of systems and optimization. I think people are going to crave more one-to-one connection and authenticity, but definitely areas of opportunity, of refinement. Even in the media game, most people get inbound pitches versus like calls. So how can you be the outlier and still add the human touch to everything that's happening?
3: Yes. Whenever I present on AI and how to use it for a nonprofit or businesses or even fundraising, I always talk about using it for workflows and optimization and efficiency over just replacing your human touch, because authenticity still drives relationships and relationships are key to your business, but also your personal life expanding. And so don't use it to replace your human interactions. You really want to use it in addition to. So I love that. And it allows you for more face-to-face conversations and those built relationships. So if talk about what readers can take away. If they can only take away one lesson from your book, Seen by AI, what do you hope it is?
4: That getting in the media is really the most impactful way to leave a legacy, ring in the LLMs, and all you really need is your story, right? And the solution that you're providing to the world. And honestly, local media is the best place to start. So that's really the action and the inspiration that I would give to everyone watching this right now.
3: I feel like a lot of businesses, they feel like maybe I don't have the public speaking skills or I don't know my story very well. But talk about how many places that they can be really permeate into the local media.
4: I mean, there is such an abundance of media members. And now when I think of media members, I think of podcasts, YouTubers, influencers, content creators, TV stations, newspapers, etc., magazines. And really, the area of opportunity for you is to do two things. Lean into trending topics. There's Giving Tuesday, right? So you need to make sure you connect your messaging to a physical day, an event, or news jacking. So that would be my sentiment. And I say go to events. A lot of these things, if you're wanting local media, is through relationships, a handshake, and really direct relationships.
3: Yeah, I think that's great. Okay, so for someone that is listening today who wants to future-proof their business, where should they begin?
4: So they should essentially do a couple different things. They should make sure that all of the name, address, phone number is consistent across all platforms. One, they should start getting in the media so that they can utilize all the logos for their marketing. And as I said, also choose what AI platform is going to be your primary and know that well, right? Just stick with one and become an expert at that for your business, or hire someone that is that expert. But I just think adapting and evolving is going to be very important for entrepreneurs and people who are working for incredible companies with where the world is going.
3: Very well said. Okay, so where can people learn more about your work, Publicity for Good, and also purchase a copy of Seen by AI?
4: So there's a couple different things. You can go to publicityforgood.com. You can go to Amazon and buy my book as well. And then I'm also going to give you guys my direct number, and you guys can text me. And if you say that you saw me on City Current, absolutely would love to send you a book. And that number is 445-308-1776.
3: Well, thank you so much for coming on the show. We really appreciate it.
4: Thank you.
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6: Well, good morning and welcome into Big Orange Sunday. August the 9th, a lot to talk about. Getting ready for what I think we all expect. I think it's going to be a great college football season, and Tennessee looks kind of primed and poised right now to be one of the better teams. Of course, we'll find out a lot about that as we go through spring practice. Let me set the show up for you today. Three practices in right now into fall camp. I'll be discussing where Tennessee looks right now. Again, very, very, very, very, very small sample size look at. I'll be talking about the two key storylines that we'll all be talking about throughout spring fall practice, quarterback situation and the edge rusher at defensive end. Those are the two areas, but there's many more we'll be looking at also. Positions that I will be focusing on other than quarterback and edge rusher. I'll get into those today. I'll talk about what's important now, the five key musts from the lessons standpoint as Tennessee goes through these early weeks of fall practice. Highlights, we'll be talking a little bit about that. I'll also get into what we started last Sunday, kind of pre-fall camp, what Big Orange Sunday will be looking at from players, growing interest in players who have not really performed at Tennessee. Some haven't been there. We'll get into that. I'm going to start a new segment called Do You Need Any Help? We'll be talking about some of these areas and try to answer those questions. My main attention is going to be, of course, on the defense as we look through what's going to be happening in fall practice, getting ready for this year. You know, nothing helps young quarterbacks more than, number one, a good running game, which we have, and a stout, stingy, aggressive defense, which hopefully and possibly and maybe even a little bit probably we are building right now. And if we have time, I'll be getting into what recruiting looks like for 2027. Let me start with the coaches poll. I don't pay a whole lot of attention to these things, except normally they have the teams that are probably going to be the good teams when it's all said and done. Again, with the transfer portal era that we're in right now, kind of hard to know what some of these teams are going to look like because they've transferred so many in. Tennessee on the lower end of that group, but Tennessee still brought in about 20 transfers. So that's one of the things we'll be looking at. Tennessee ranked number 18, probably about where we should be, quite frankly. Four teams that Tennessee plays on the schedule, Southeastern Conference teams, of course, are ranked ahead. Texas is ranked number 4. A&M is ranked number 8. Alabama number 11. And LSU number 13. So kind of gives you a little idea where things stand on that. All right, let me get into what we're going to be discussing today. Tennessee's three practices into fall camp. They have three more weeks until game week for this 2026 opener. That's September 5th. Not a good sample size yet. They've only had really one practice in shoulder pads and helmets, but full pads, good on good practice and scrimmages. That's what we'll be looking at in the future. That's what's going to decide all of this. However, after three practices, kind of what Tennessee's looking at. As good an athletic group as I thought going in, I've had an opportunity to watch tape on not all of practice, but much of practice. Again, watching players run around, talked earlier, we've been talking about what the strength and conditioning, how that appears to be much better, and certainly looks like a stronger team. It looks like a talented team. A lot of young players who are now, I hope and think, are ready to step up. So those are some of the things that we'll be discussing throughout spring practice, or excuse me, fall practice. Two storylines, of course. Number one, quarterback position. Simply down to Mac and Brandon. That's who it's going to be. Staub is going to be your third-team quarterback. Watching him practice, he's a good player. Solid player. Probably a player that you could not have any worry about putting him in a ball game and having him execute. But McIntyre and Brandon, or Brandon and McIntyre, however it's going to end up, these guys are talented. And if you look at both of these players right now, the one thing that I don't have any doubt about is the talent of these players. I watched them in high school, watched one of them very closely, of course, here in Middle Tennessee, but also watched Faison Brandon a lot also. From just a pure talent standpoint, no problem in that area. What we don't know, and it's true of any young player, some of these soakers we'll be talking about today, we haven't seen them play. You think we have a good idea. Let's just go back to David Sanders last year. From high school coming in, looked like he had all the ability to be an outstanding player. And while he had a few injury issues earlier, boy, he has worked into that. So again, just from pure talent, just looking at the quarterback position, no doubt in my mind that we have the talent there to be an excellent position. But again, talent's one thing. That's being played out now. I'll discuss in future shows kind of watching them. But this is a two-person race. I don't put any stock into what anybody says from an analyst standpoint, from people that maybe watch a little bit of practice or I've heard something from somebody. What I listen to is two people who haven't talked about it much. That's the head football coach and the quarterback coach and the offensive coordinator. But it's clearly a two-man race from my viewpoint. Whichever one of these two win it, I think we're going to see both of them play significant snaps, certainly in two of the first three games. Someone is going to be named, quote, named the starting quarterbacks, so somebody has to start. But I think it has been made very apparent to both these young men, to this head football coach and the offensive coordinator, listen, this is going to be an ongoing discussion until we see in game tape, in game play, watch it, which one of these two young men. And you know what? Maybe, hopefully, both of them are going to be able to do that. All right, the other one, of course, is the edge rusher. Have one player there right now, really, that has any experience. That's a transfer, the Norman youngster. My guess is at the edge rusher position, we have the Gas youngster, who is a redshirt freshman, or maybe a sophomore, second-year player. And we have a Dye, who has moved inside and who is an inside player, but who was recruited as an edge rusher. That is an area where I think the most likely area that will need some help from one of two things, either true freshmen that come in. Tennessee signed four edge rushers, all extremely talented from an edge rusher position. A couple of them certainly big enough to move inside. We know how difficult it is to play for any freshman to play, especially at the edge rusher position. That's a position where you have to be able to rush the passer. You have to be able to play the run, and at times you have to be able to drop out in the flat or play a little man coverage. So it's a difficult position to learn. I don't think there's any question the young talent is there. And which one of these inside players, Dye, Gas, whoever it might be, maybe it's somebody else to move out there. Likely we'll get some help. Coach Knowles will utilize those three linebacker sets with one of those young men moving outside. My guess is it would probably be, from a talent standpoint, either Pilotti or Coleman, I would say, just from a talent standpoint. Carter certainly has the ability. He could play, I think, probably any place. But he's an inside player, certainly. Tillman's an inside player, and Spillman is an inside player. So, quarterback situation will work itself out. Again, hopefully both of those young men are going to be able to come in and win ball games for us. One of them is going to have to be counted on to do that. Edge position, a little bit different. An experienced transfer player who, just from a pure talent standpoint, maybe is not what you're looking for, and likely get some help either from a three linebacker set. I'm relatively sure that it is in Coach Knowles' package. We have a deep linebacking core. That would be something you would certainly look at, I think, and of course some of those freshmen also. All right, third thing, as we take a look at what's going on, positions that I'm going to be focusing on. I mentioned last week, as we looked at last week, I talked about the players from last week that I really had my eye on. You know, Perlotti at linebacker. I'm gonna start giving the numbers on these young men. And I'm talking about the jersey numbers, just so you can guys start looking at it. Because when you look at some of this taping, you know, there's some highlights on Vol Nation and a few other places. You can kind of see these young men move around. But last week we talked a little bit about Perlotti at linebacker. It looks like he's ready to take this next step. Gordon, who transferred in, he's number 6. Perlotti's number 27 at running back. We talked about Moss at nickel, really talented player. He's number 6. Gilliam at the inside defensive line, not the edge, but the IDL, the inside. Utley fits into that group, number 17. And, of course, number 24, second-year player Lewis at safety. Again, I'm going to try to add to that as I watch these young men. And this week, I got 5 other young men to take a look at. We saw number 12, Jadon Harmon, last year. He's a sophomore this year at linebacker. Saw the talent there. As I mentioned, this is a deep, deep position. There are at least 6 linebackers that I think Coach Inge and Coach Knowles feels extremely comfortable about when they're in a ball game. Jadon Harmon's become one of those. We saw him last year. He's a second-year player at linebacker. Another defensive lineman, Isaiah Campbell, number 47. Again, he is an inside player. Talented. We saw him play some. He looks to me like one of those soakers that's ready to take the next step. Marlon Dye, number 9. Ditto for him. Inside rusher who was recruited as an edge rusher. I don't think he has the speed and quickness. Now he has speed and quickness, but I don't think they like a little bit more speed and quickness at that edge rusher because all they're going to ask him to do. But certainly a player that I think can and probably will move out there. Radarius Jackson, number 3. We saw him last year. Great catch radius. That means he can catch it almost anywhere, can go up high, can lay out. He's got long arms, can run. He's another young man that I think is really coming along, and from everything I've seen and heard is in fall practice. And then number 58, Nick Moore. Tennessee is really, really fortunate this year to have probably 7, 8, maybe even 9 offensive linemen. I'll try to discuss that as we go through today's show and future shows. But those are the young men that we'll be taking. I'll be taking a really close look at now. Also, quarterback, edge rusher, of course, tight end, wide receiver. Those two, and somewhat, I'm going to keep a good eye on the secondary, but only because that we have newcomers there, new players there. Remember, 5 of these secondary players, and 4 of them for sure, are either going to be starting in the rotation. They transferred in last year. They come in last spring, all right? Defensive line, linebackers, and I'm going to put defensive backs in that area. I think solid, solid groups. The only area on defense, and yes, we got a lot of improvement to do from a playing standpoint from last year. My opinion, about 75% of it is just being fundamentally better. Doesn't have anything to do with talent, just fundamentally better. Do the fundamental things that you have to be able to do to win games on defense. I know we're going to be better in there, that. But other than that edge position, I think we're pretty darn strong. I would, as an old defensive coordinator, I would like to coach this group. As an old secondary guy coach, I certainly would like to coach this group. And on offense, offensive line and running backs, solid, solid group. So let's talk about those other 4. Just quickly on the quarterbacks, we know the situation there now. But here's the plus. One big plus at quarterback, talent. They're talented players. what was it, some famous coach once said, I can coach a good'un just as well as I can coach a bad'un. Well, that's what we are at quarterback right now. We're good at quarterback. We're just young. Edge rusher, what will Knowles do is the question. I just visited a little bit of that. This is where an experienced defensive coordinator comes in. We don't have that player unless it's a freshman. We recruited four of them that came in for spring practice. So they've been there. But we don't have that player right now that you would really like to have to get into maybe the elite defensive category. We're not nowhere near going into this season from the elite, but we certainly are going to be better, and who knows as we work through it. Tight end, you got Davis, who's been there a long time. He's a fifth-year redshirt junior, fourth year. And then what after that? Got Brame there, who has shown a lot of talent, but he's a soaker. We got a couple of transfers, so that position is not like the edge position. There's talent there, but again, Davis took the next step up last year, but I still think he has a lot of unrealized potential from his standpoint to really be an excellent player. He's got the ability to go deep. He's a good blocker. Needs to become a better blocker, in my opinion. But he's a matchup problem for a safety position in that five defensive back set. Wide receiver, what's the plus at the wide receiver area? It's talent. This is a talented group. How quickly can Jackson and Smith and Dotson, who all played last year, Jackson Smith a little bit more than Dotson, plus those two young players, there is no doubt, remember, Josh Heupel, what have I talked about so much about the transfer portal? If you don't bring a player into a position from the transfer portal, common sense tells you, and I don't even think they even kick the tires on a wide receiver. Common sense tells you that they're comfortable, that Coach Heupel is very comfortable with the wide receiver talent that he had and what was coming in. We know that Keys and King are probably going to play. The easiest position to play, it's not that it's an easy position, but the easiest position to play on the whole football team is wide receiver from this standpoint. If you have talent, you know, your blocking responsibilities are pretty simple. You don't have to read much. You block the defensive back, whoever the defensive back lined up in front of you is. And, of course, natural ability goes out there so far. And, again, I don't think King wasn't there for spring, but Keys was. So that's what I think we will expect to see there. All right, number four, what's important now? Here are the five key musts from lessons that have been compiled by numerous coaches, both at Tennessee and other places over the years. As you go into fall practice, the practice part of it, what are the lessons that have been learned by a myriad of coaches at Tennessee and coaches all around the country in college football? This is a kind of an accumulation of those five key musts. And let me hit those real quickly. Work the depth chart. Now, what does that mean? All right. Work the depth chart simply means this. Spring practice, you don't have a game to get ready for. You can look at the individuals, move them around a little bit. But once fall practice gets there, you've got roughly, 27 to 30 practices for that first ball game. And really only about 15, 16, 17 of those before you really have to know exactly what your depth chart looks like. But the key for fall practice for good football coaches that you learn over the years is work that depth chart. Don't play players. Don't play players in situations where you're going to have them that are not going to be on the depth chart. They're not going to be playing in the game. Let me just give you two examples of this. In other words, work the players that are going to be playing when it comes to team. Now, every player that you have on the squad are going to go through all the drill work. The soakers, the freshmen, and the players that probably aren't going to have much playing time this year. So they all go through drill work. But when you get into going good on good, when you get into scrimmages, That's where you got to concentrate almost exclusively on the players who are going to be playing in the ballgame. Give them the reps. You try to get through players' heads that every rep counts in practice, you can get better. Well, that's not all. That's not 100% true. But the point you try to make is you need to get better. Every coach will talk. Every head football coach during this time of year will be talking after practice. Try to get better, a little bit better every single practice. That's not going to happen, but that's the goal. But let me just give you a couple of examples about lesson number one here. Number one, no, let's look at the offensive line. There's eight players on this offensive line that are going to be in the rotation. Coach Ellerby knows who they are now. Coach Heupel certainly knows who they're going to be are now. These eight players know who they're going to be now. And if you follow Tennessee football at all, we know who these players are going to be. Sanders, Williams, Perry, Moe, Pendleton, Haslam, and Umaroff, and then Moore, who has been a soaker. So this is the way that this position will be handled. Sanders, Williams, and Perry, three very, very talented. They can play tackle. They can play inside. Those are your tackles. So that's going to be the players that are going to be getting the majority of practice in practice. Sanders, Williams, and Perry. Perry, Moe, Haslam, Pendleton, and Moore, they're inside players. All right, they can play guard, and most of them can play center. So they'll get the work inside, and then Pendleton and Moore probably going to be your first two centers there. But the point is, those are the offensive linemen that in practice, going against when you have group work against the defensive line, when you're working on pass protection against the defensive line and linebackers, that's who must get the snaps. Now, there'll be times you can work some of the young guys, and maybe some of these soakers that are going to be you think are going to have the chance. You're going to give them a look, but you concentrate on those eight players in the offensive line. Linebacker would be another example of this. Carter, Tielander, Campbell, transfer in, Spillman, Perlotti, and Harmon. So six players, four of them very experienced. Perlotti, Harmon, not quite the experienced, but talented. So that's who's going to get the reps. This is a deep, deep position. And there's probably going to be a soaker or two, maybe even a freshman or two. Let's go back up the offensive line. David Sanders came in. He had never played a snap when he got to Tennessee of college football. They knew he was going to be in that rotation, so they worked him a lot. But the point is you work the players that are going to be playing in the game. All right, that's working the depth chart. Number two lesson, know and control your players' conditioning level. They've been there all summer. They've had their fannies worked off, believe me, by Coach Owens and his staff, so that's not going to be an issue, but you have to control that. There's some players in practice that run much more than others. A wide receiver, a defensive back, runs a lot more than an offensive lineman, maybe even a defensive lineman. So they have to be conditioned differently than the others. Very, very important. Number three, develop and build that leadership, that culture. You know who those leaders are, but again, why this is so important in today's college football is you have those in Tennessee's instance, 20 transfer players that come in that haven't been part of the culture at Tennessee up until they got here last January. They haven't been in a leadership role at Tennessee. I'm sure those have been identified now, but you got to continue to develop that. And then number four, very, very, very key. They certainly probably know this, but you have to what we would call tune, like you're tuning up a car, the offensive and defensive players and plan, excuse me, to get the ball to the best players. You need to get the ball to players, ways to get the ball to players on your offense that can make a difference. A Bishop as a running threat. Matthews and Staley, and we know at wide receiver there's probably going to be others. Defensively, the same way, put your defensive players in position to make plays. We didn't make many plays on defense last year. We didn't get our hands on very many footballs. Some of that is fundamental work, but the other is setting up your defense so your defenders have an opportunity to make plays. You have to be able to make plays if you're going to win in this league. And then the fourth part of it is that fourth quarter toughness, being in shape, but knowing that, what do we know? We know, just go back to last year, well over 50% of every Southeastern Conference game matchup every single year, over 50% of them go into the fourth quarter for sure, and many of them get down just to one play. You got to be tough, and you have to develop that. All right, a lot more we'll be getting into talking along these ways. I didn't get into the recruiting part of it. I may talk a little bit about that, but got a special guest coming up after this segment, or after we take this break. So stick right here with us. A lot to get into here on Big Orange Sunday. And I'll talk to you about Double Dogs. What a great company this is. What a great restaurant group it is. But also huge, huge Tennessee fans. And if you're looking for a place to go, two locations here, one up in Gallatin, one in Hillsborough Village. If you're going to go someplace where you can take the whole family, sports bar where you can take the whole family, great food. Sit there whether you want to visit. If you want to watch any sporting event that is on, if it's being carried, if it's being streamed, ask them. They'll put it up on one of their TVs. They got 30-plus there. Again, locations really throughout the South, over in Greenville, South Carolina. Heard from a fellow who, I don't know if he's a young guy or not, but anyway, a fellow who goes there quite often. The big Tennessee fan listens to this show. Double Dogs. 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
6: Tennessee has had so many outstanding football players, well, athletes, period, and I'm sure students, for that matter. I'm going to try to start bringing a few of them on, certainly the ones that were there in the 10 years that I coached and others I have known. I'm going to start it all off with one of the very, very best. I don't ever get into, if you listen to the show, you know this, when I get asked who was the best this, who was the best that. Too many outstanding players from too many different eras to even to even get into that discussion. But offensive line, let me tell you, a guy that's going to be right up there at the top, that is Bill Mayo. He was Billy Mayo when I knew him back in the early 80s. Dalton, Georgia's pride. And Bill, thanks so much for taking a little time with us. How you doing?
13: I'm doing well. Good morning. Good to talk to you.
6: Always.
16: Hang on, let me get our dog back in the house here. Come on, Charlie.
6: Bill's also a dog
16: Sorry
6: guy.
16: Sorry about that introduction there.
6: I was going to say, Bill's also a dog guy, obviously. 1981 to 1984. I'm going to get into a little bit about that era, but also about Bill Mayo. First team All-SEC, 1983 and 84. All-American, 1984. He was Philip Fulmer's first four-year starter, 46 starts. We've had head coaches not make it through 46 starts at Tennessee. Bill, let's just kind of talk just a little bit about that. I want to get into a lot of different things to you. Coach Fulmer told me this. Of course, Philip and I have know each other really, really well. 32 years of coaching at Tennessee, or playing and coaching. He's a player, but certainly he's a coach, assistant or head football coach. Only had two young men who ever were started in the offensive line as freshmen. And Bill Mayo was the first one of that group. I think Kevin Simon maybe was the others, you might know. But Bill, that was a unique time. You were recruited, I think, by Bobby Jackson, were you not?
16: I was. Coach Jackson had Georgia, and he recruited that year. He signed myself, Alvin Toles, and Ricky Holt, and we all ended

0: And we've had a lot of players out of Dalton over the years that have gone to Tennessee. Ricky Townsend, Jimmy Weatherford, Marcus Starling. There's a pretty good list of folks that have of guys that have gone from Dalton to Dalton High School to Knoxville.
1: Well, that was an outstanding program. Coach Chappell, I think, was your head coach, right?
0: Coach Chappell was our head coach. Had over at one point he was the winningest coach in Georgia. I think somebody's passed his record, but 300 plus wins. Just a great coach and just a really good person. And we lost Coach Chappell a couple of years ago, and quite the turnout for his service, as you can imagine. How many folks showed up for that?
1: Bill, I think I'm going to ask you for some of your personal highlights. You were there for what the big games back then. There were two conference games. You played Auburn every year. We kicked off the season with them, the SEC season, and Alabama. I think you three or four wins against Alabama as a starter.
0: We did. We won. We went 3-1. We lost in 1981 when I was a freshman to them down in Birmingham, and that's when we still played in Birmingham. A lot of people don't remember that, but played at Legion Field there. And in 82, we broke that 11-year streak, and that was quite the day. I mean, just golly, what a Saturday! The third Saturday in October, and it was fantastic. A back and forth game, and just Tucky Coleman made a big run. I'm sure you remember that, and I think we picked off a pass in the end zone to go down and came out and kneeled the ball to end the game. It was quite the day.
1: Well, it was. That also, they had the World's Fair there, so there was probably 250,000 people within five square blocks of Knoxville at that.
0: Yes, they tore the goalpost down. They marched it up and down the strip that night. It was quite the celebration.
1: Yeah, really was. Bill, let's talk just a little bit about that group. One of the things, I always thought this, and of course I never coached the offensive line, certainly didn't play the offensive line, but of all the groups on the team, you get close to your teammates, even the ones you don't like, you get close to, and maybe they don't like you. But of all that group, the offensive line always, they were always kind of a team within a team, right? Because normally an offensive lineman, not saying this is true of Bill Mayo, but normally, they, in Coach Fulmer's words, they weren't good enough to play defense, so we moved them to offense, right? Well, that wasn't true to Bill's instance, but
0: absolutely it was. He would tell us all the time, offensive line's the last stop before the bus stop. And he got mad at us one day, and I didn't even play defense in high school. I was an offensive lineman in high school. We two platooned at Dalton, and I played offensive tackle and in high school and guard in college. But so he got mad at us one day, and he's griping at him, and he's pointing at guys, and we had to move you from defensive line to offense, and then he comes to me and one other guy, and he said, you two SOBs weren't even good enough to play defense in high school.
1: That's good stuff, isn't it? That's really good stuff. But kind of building on that, you have stayed extremely close. I think one of them is even in business with you now, I believe, or at least was. But you've stayed extremely close to that group, haven't you?
0: We have. We and unfortunately we've lost some guys in our group over the years, but we've had a really close relationship with David Moon was my roommate. He lives in Knoxville. Glenn Streno. We had David Douglas, David James, who both have passed away. Kurt Singer, Mike Furness, who was one of your recruits. And multiple other guys, but just really close, tight knit group. When you live together and work together every day, those 4 years, and you're together so much, you just develop a bond, and it lasts throughout the rest of your life. That's one of the things with the changes in college football that I think these kids are going to miss out on. Yes, they're going to get a lot of money right now, but going from – I was at practice Saturday, and they told me that there were 46 new players on the roster, majority of them being transfers. And when you don't stay in shifts, I think you miss out on something. Certainly there's other benefits in the model now, but that piece of it is something that has lasted a lifetime, literally a lifetime for our group.
1: By the way, I was out in Oklahoma about a month ago, and I had lunch with

0: It's Commissioner Furness now.
1: Commissioner
0: as you
1: Furness,
0: know.
1: That's right. Commissioner Furness.
0: Commissioner.
1: We all got together, and on each one of his elections, we all send contributions in so he can buy T-shirts and pass out gear, elect Mike Furness gear, so he can get reelected. So we definitely stay in contact with him.
0: He is the Northern Ottawa County Commissioner in Ottawa County, Oklahoma, and does a great job, by the way.
1: Who would ever thought that, right?
0: A unique individual, to say the least. He's one of those junior college guys. Of course, his brother Doug was an outstanding player for us too. Anyway, hey, let's move on just a little bit. Yeah. Well, I want to get into several things with Bill. Bill, you're a great example too of the old dumb foot jock, that's still out there a little bit. Very few people play college football anymore at a high level that aren't intelligent. Now, I will admit, probably when I was there and you were there, there were maybe a few that were maybe borderline, but
1: defensive lineman usually, right?
0: That's exactly that. Yeah, that's why they the old saying on the defensive line was on defense you're not smart enough to play on offense, that's why you're on defense. But anyway, but boy, you've done extremely well. Let's talk a little bit about volunteer welding. I want to get into a lot of other things. Appreciate you coming on today, by the way.
1: Absolutely, thanks for the invitation.
0: And talk a little bit about volunteer welding and, coming out. I know relationships when you were at Tennessee and afterwards play a huge part in what you're doing, what your profession is now.
1: So I have been in the industrial gas business really since I got out of college. I got signed with Green Bay and got hurt and never played in the NFL and started in the industrial gas business in Chattanooga with a company called Seawatch years ago, and we were bought out. And I got Glenn Streno an introduction and Lee North, and we all worked together for quite a few years. And through mergers and acquisitions and buyouts, we've diverted paths a little bit, Glenn and I have, but still in the same industry. And now I work with Volunteer Welding Supply in Tennessee, and we've got we're in Nashville, Knoxville, Cookeville, Tullahoma, just opened up a store in Lawrenceburg, Jackson. So I get to go around the state a lot, and I really enjoy that. Moving around the state of Tennessee, working with our sales team and meeting new customers and current customers and getting to be in Tennessee a lot.
0: Well, that's the volunteer in volunteer welding, right?
1: Absolutely.
0: Talk a little bit about what you saw when you were up at practice. Number one, I know you've stayed close up there, but by the way, your son's coaching now, right?
1: No, he's not. He lives in Chattanooga and works in Chattanooga. I coached for a long time. I was a community coach with our high school football team in Dalton for, 15, 18 years, whatever it was, for 20 years, I guess, for a long time. But, when I started traveling a lot more with my work, I retired from coaching. Coached offensive line guys.
0: Yeah. You also did a little John Ward at Dalton High, didn't you?
1: I did. I did the color role for when I was coaching middle school. I did the color for the radio broadcast for 10, 11 years. And then our coaches have always had a television show, and I hosted the coaches' television show for about four different coaches. So for a long time. So I've done a little bit of media stuff here and there.
0: Talk to me a little bit about when you came to Tennessee. You were Coach Fulmer was in his second year. He probably wasn't, but about 6 or 7 years older than you are.
1: Yeah, I don't think he was. I don't think he's much older than us.
0: I guess talk a little bit about that period, though. That Tennessee was in transition. John Majors had been there, I think, about 5, 6 years. Trying to rebuild took a little bit longer than he and anybody wanted, but you kind of started that group on the offensive side about 82 because of good recruiting and I think hiring some really good coaches, by the way. Tennessee offensively really started to build into what Tennessee became offensively about 80, probably your junior and senior year. weren't many offenses doing what Tennessee was doing, and weren't many offenses as good as what Tennessee was doing. Talk a little bit about that period and your relationship with Phillip.
1: Well, you remember when Al Saunders came in 82,
0: yep.
1: Right?
0: Yep.
1: He brought that. Bill Pace had been our offensive coordinator my freshman year, and we were traditional, hand in the ground, option type offense. And
0: run first, pass second.
1: Coach Saunders came, and we went to that three wide eye base offense that Tennessee ran for the next, gosh, Doug, how many, 20 plus years?
0: Yeah.
1: 25, I mean, for a long time, right? Through Phillip's tenure when David was the offensive coordinator. I mean, that was really the kind of the base offense. And he, Coach Saunders brought it, and then Walt Harris came and continued to build on that same offense, and with the screens and the draws and the quick passing game and all the I guess at that point the kind of the current style of offense, and it made a big difference for us. And like you said, also we had some good players. Alan Cockle, again, another one of the guys that you recruited at quarterback in 82 and 83, and some of the good receivers we had, and we had our offensive line played together for about 2 years, 2.5 years as a unit, and so that makes a big difference when you can play together. And 83 was probably the best team that we had in my 4 years, and we had four seniors on the offensive line, and then I was a junior, and that was a really good group. We lost a couple games early that I think we probably shouldn't have. Otherwise, we might have been 10-1 and or 11-0 or where did we finish? 8-3, and then won a bowl game, 9-3 that year, I think.
0: Yeah, I think you're right on that. That was Al Saunders and then Walt Harris after him actually were working at the University of Illinois for a coach named Mike White, who was one of the original guys. He started his coaching at California, University of California. And he was one of the first guys that threw the ball around a lot. And boy, both those guys really liked to do that. You also had a pretty good running back in that group, played with you all four years, actually.
1: Absolutely. Tennessee's first 1,000-yard rusher, Johnny Jones.
0: The great Johnny Jones. I saw him at the Hall of Fame here about a month ago. I told him he'd be a fullback now. Simply because of his size, he's a big weightlifter. His wife, by the way, is running for public office down in down in Munford, whatever county that is down there. Anyway,
1: Johnny was very quiet and just very unassuming and just such a good guy. And you know, we really enjoyed blocking for him. And he kind of, and you can speak to this better because you were coaching those guys in the early 80s. He just kind of came out of we had a pack of running backs, and all of a sudden Johnny just kind of took over the job, right? I mean,
0: well, he was a primary. We had a couple of, you know, Chuck Coleman you mentioned. He was more of a split back veer guy, but Johnny was a true eye tailback, and that's why we went to the eye formation. And of course, rest of that pretty much is history. No, you talk about Johnny. I tell this about him all the time. I coached him for 4 years. I bet he didn't say 15 words to me in 4 years. I'm talking about total. He didn't talk.
1: Yeah.
0: He just smiled.
1: No.
0: He knew what kind of, he was either smiling or he just had a straight face. And when he had a straight face, you know, I usually left him alone, and when he was smiling, I went to talk to him a little bit. But what a player he was, on that group. What did you see at practice? Have you got to know? I know you're up there. You go. You're a big tailgate guy, what did you see, especially in your area, the offensive line?
1: I really liked. The first thing is these guys are so flipping big. It's amazing.
0: What were you at your heaviest?
1: Probably I was 6'4", 285, 290 my last 2 years, and I was one of the biggest guards in the conference. And now I go out there on the practice field now, it's 320, 330 pounds, and they're better athletes than I ever thought about being. It's amazing how big and fast the whole team is, but particularly the offensive line. And so I spent a lot of time following those guys around Saturday when I was at practice watching them, and that they look good, right? Yeah. David Sanders, they moved him over to the left tackle slot.
0: Have you ever seen a better looking player that could run like he could?
1: He's
0: ever?
1: Something, isn't he?
0: Ever?
1: I'm telling you, he is something.
0: He could play tight end. I'm talking about Bill athletic building. I mean, the guy, you watch him run around, and they say, "Good gosh, what's he up to now? 310, 315, something like that."
1: Yeah, and he doesn't look it.
0: No, he looks like he's about 280, but he's not.
1: Yes, and moves extremely well. I mean, and Pendleton looks really good at center. I think the offensive line I believe will definitely be a strength of our offense this year. And you know, it's a good situation. If you're going to have a first year starter quarterback, having a really solid offensive line, our receivers are going to be good, our running backs are good. So the quarterback's going to have a lot of really strong surrounding cast and you know, get them through the first few games, hopefully, without just let him hand the ball off and make some easy throws and get comfortable with the situation until we, you know, get into about week four and then it starts getting kind of hairy. But and I'm not counting out Georgia Tech, but you got three opportunities, hopefully, to get both quarterbacks some playing time and figure out who's going to be your main starter and get them going and have a really good surrounding cast around them. You know, and the defense should obviously be a lot better with Coach Knowles and what he's bringing to the table and some of the new guys coming in on defense. And so I think, there was a lot of excitement around the team and around the season, even with the hey, we've got to have a brand new quarterback, whether it's going to be with whoever it's going to be, you know, McIntyre, Faison, whoever wins the job, but it'll be interesting to see for sure.
0: Bill, let me get in a quick break, and can you come back and spend another 5 minutes with us? All right, quick. We'll be right back. More with Bill Mayo. Excuse me. To come back. 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
0: Spending a few minutes with one of the guys that really kind of started that run from early to mid-80s all the way up to, gosh, maybe 20, 25 years, certainly building up to the 1998 championship team, All-American 1984, Bill Mayo, and from Dalton, Georgia, and stayed. Bill, you stayed really close to the university. I know not only the athletic department, but the university itself. You were up there, boy. Just talk a little bit about the facilities that they have now. You know, with. This is the thing with the facilities. I don't even know why you have to pay anybody to come to school there, but that's the way it is right now. But those facilities right now, bowling alley, you can get your hair cut, you can play pool, you can play any video game that, and other games up there. It is an impressive facility.
1: Golf simulator.
0: That's right. That's right. They got a golf simulator in there. That's right.
1: But one of the practical things that I saw yesterday when we were up there, because they had redone that bottom part there at the football complex last year when we were up. They invite the university, it's a great thing, invite all the lettermen back to this first Saturday practice. So you can come out, wander around at practice, see a bunch of people you know, and then they provide lunch after the thing. So it was fantastic. Just a great morning.
0: How many guys showed up?
1: Oh gosh, Dad, I bet there was 200 people.
0: Really?
1: Yes, I would think so. Yes, a lot. Saw a lot of old teammates, a lot of people that were either before or after, and getting fewer and fewer that played after before I did, but saw some of those guys and definitely a bunch of the young guys and some guys in my era. So that was a lot of fun. But we walked through that area, the players' lounge that they redid, which is fantastic. Like you said, a couple of bowling alleys, video games, television set up for video games, the golf simulator, you name it. I mean, they've got all kinds of stuff in there for those guys. But the practical thing that I thought was really neat is when they walk off the practice field, they have a set of – they're storage or cubbies, or for lack of a better word, but they hang their shoulder pads, their helmet, and their shoes, and everything gets – air dried. There's air circulating through the boxes that they put their equipment in. So none of that goes to their locker, which is really nice.
0: It doesn't smell like a locker room, does it?
1: Plus, it dries everything out. There's nothing worse than, you can relate to this, there's nothing worse than putting on wet shoulder pads that haven't dried out, or wet cleats that for practice the next time you hit the field. Then the other interesting thing was they have a it's like a wading pool. It's probably 15 feet long by 3 feet wide, and it's cold water. And they walk through that after taking off their helmet and gear. And then they walk into, it's basically like a dryer. You walk into that, stand up, and it blows air and dries them off. And then they go into their locker room, which the locker room is fantastic, but just really practical, smart setup to take care of, just another way to take care of the guys with the equipment and to help. You remember we'd have to drag the ice tubs out on the field, and the manager and the trainers would dump bags of ice and water in there, and it wasn't real. After about 10 guys got through it, it wasn't real sanitary anymore, and Yeah, this is just a really smart way to take care of the take just another and make their just keep them healthy, right? Just
0: yeah,
1: make it better for them.
0: They also have, I don't understand it all, but they can go in there and they, if you got pimples on your face, it'll which you do in because of helmets, you can get them taken off in there. I forget what that's called, but anyway, it's impressive. Every university has it now. I mean, they all, you can lay down in your locker and take a nap.
1: Right.
0: You know, so.
1: Yes.
0: Bill, tell me this. I wanted to just ask you about a couple of guys. You mentioned Alan Cockrell. I talk about him a lot because I recruited him, and he was one of the highest recruited players in America at that time. He had one of the most devastating knee injuries you could possibly have and came back and still was an outstanding player at Tennessee. Talk a little bit about him, his leadership, and then what he brought as a football player and a teammate, for that matter.
1: Yes. Al and I are still good friends to this day. I talk to him regularly, and we were in the same class, both recruited in 1981. And, you know, I remember the day that he got hurt. Lee North was our center, and he was a senior, and I was playing right guard next to him, and we were playing Auburn. And Alan got hurt in the first half, and went in and talked to him at halftime. Lee and I did, and, you know, that was a tough situation. But Al came back. Fought back and came back and played 1982 and 1983 and was a really good quarterback for us and a good leader. The thing I liked about Alan is he related extremely well with the offensive line. He was with us a lot, but he also got along great with the receivers, the running backs, you name it, anybody on the team. He was a very good leader for us and helped bring our offense together. So we all thought the world of Al and really enjoyed playing with him and being out there on the field with him.
0: Even better baseball player.
1: Even better baseball player, right? He got drafted in the 83 or the, I guess it was been the 84 draft. And I think the ninth pick went to the San Francisco Giants and had in 2 years he was in, like it seemed like in 2 years he was in AAA, and then he just got stuck in AAA. And I remember when he was going to retire, he was in the Rockies organization then, and they called him up for the month of September. And I believe he got three or four hits in the big leagues. But his first hit, we were watching on television, his first hit was off Tom Glavine out there in Colorado. And I think they stopped the game and gave him the ball. That was a really neat moment. And then went into coaching baseball, and gosh, I don't know, the next 30 years coached baseball, it seemed like.
0: And, yeah, he ended up, he was the hitting instructor for the Yankees. Billy?
1: Yeah, he was hitting coach for the Yankees. That's right, at the end of his career.
0: I'm probably one of the few guys still call you Billy. Bill, we out of time, man. Thanks so much. Great memories. And, man, you are loved by a lot of your teammates and a bunch of fans, I tell you.
1: Oh, thank you. I appreciate it. And you do a great job. I enjoy listening to you on the radio, Doug.
0: All right. We will talk later.
1: All right. We'll get together for lunch soon.
0: All right. That'll do it for today's show. Thanks for being part of it. Going to start having a few guys on like Bill. Guys that really helped build what Tennessee is today. One of the great offensive linemen at Tennessee. All right. We're out of time. Thanks for being part of the show today, and we'll talk to you next Sunday right here for Big Orange Sunday.
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16: ACL and LCL tear. Do you think that matters a little, a lot, or not at all if Mahomes doesn't see any action in the preseason?
17: Not at all. He's practiced every practice. And it looks like it's going well. I mean, look, the Chiefs are one of the few teams that have their practice open to the fans, first of all. Fans record the entire practice. It's on the internet. You go look at it. There's every single play's on the internet. It's like you can see every pass Mahomes makes, every block, every run. There was a big fight yesterday. There were two fights yesterday they had in Kansas City. You can see all of it. And he looks fine. Looks to be moving well. Looks to be playing well. I think he will play in part of the preseason. I don't know which game it will be. Probably game two. I think he'll get some action, Brian. I think that just Andy Reid's style, he plays the starters. Now, he also typically plays the starters with the backup quarterback as well. He takes Mahomes out and Kelce out and puts Justin Fields in this instance. Lets him get a series or two with the ones. And so I do expect him to play. It doesn't affect at all how I feel about the Chiefs starting this season. And so I think he looks fine, Crack. I think Mahomes looks healthy, and looks like they're running some new stuff offensively, which is nice to see. They're running some under center stuff, which is good to see. Kenneth Walker's obviously getting a big workload so far in training camp. So I haven't changed my opinion on them at all.
18: You know, my first thing here is, you guys remember a couple of years ago, I think it was two preseasons ago, there was a lot of, drama is not the right word, but there was a lot of talk about, you see what happened? You didn't play your starting quarterback at least one time. You see what they did in the first couple of games, or your starting running back or wide receiver. There was a lot of talk about, hey, yes, you got to give them one set. Mm-hmm. However, we're talking about Mahomes here. I wouldn't play Mahomes in preseason if I were the Chiefs. I agree with Jeff. I don't think he needs the reps. It's not like this is a player that's on a new team needing to, you know, to learn anything new. I just wouldn't take any risk of getting him hurt. Maybe it would matter for the first game of the season. I guess he could be a little rusty in his first couple of series, maybe. But everyone is a little rusty in week one, possibly. So I don't think it's a big deal not to play him in preseason, especially someone of his caliber.
16: I'm going to go a little bit different than you guys. I don't think this matters a lot. I think it does matter a little bit. If Mahomes didn't see the field in the entire preseason, because this is not what the Chiefs have done ever while Mahomes has been there. So to me, it just shows a little bit of a lack of comfort, right, from Andy Reid in terms of playing Mahomes and getting him out there and getting him a little bit of preseason reps. Like, again, this is not a big deal. I'm not saying, oh, gosh, the heavens are falling. It just shows that there's a little reluctancy, right, of like, why chance it? He's just off this major knee injury where he tore two knee ligaments. Like, what's the point? The risk-reward type thing? I get it, but it does show there's a lack of complete comfort because Andy Reid hasn't thought twice about getting Mahomes out there numerous times in preseason action, and now it's not going to be at all. I think that matters a little bit if he's not to see any action whatsoever. And, Jeff, you might be right. He might get out there for the second preseason game, and all this, as Al Michaels would say, is moot. I love when Al Michaels does that, right? If he gets out there, then this whole discussion goes away. But if he doesn't get out there for, like, one rep, like one pass, it's so different than what they've always done with Mahomes.
17: That's why I think he's going to play something. I think he'll play something. It will depend, too, on, like, the health. So right now the right guard is out, I think, for – I don't know how long. He missed practice the last couple of days. And so they're figuring out their offensive line. Like, I don't think he goes in there if the offensive line is not playing right. That's one thing to note when it comes to preseason, is that a lot of times starting quarterbacks only play if their offensive line is in the game with them as well. You know, Crack, you mentioned it's the Bengals. The Bengals started slow every year, and now they've started to play their starters a little bit in the preseason because they've realized, like, we gotta get them a little bit up and running. And right. So they're one of the teams that will play their starters more. The Panthers didn't play the other night, right? As we know, they didn't play their rookie right tackle at all. I don't those moves. I don't get Bryce Young, whatever. But like your rookie right tackle, he needs reps, man. Like I play him. So I'm always fascinated to see these decisions. Obviously, you know, the Rams never play their starters. Works out for them fine. The Chiefs play their starters all the time in the preseason. Works out for them. So there's different ways to do things, obviously. But I do think Mahomes will see the field this preseason, probably game two in the preseason, maybe game three. But he'll see something. He'll see a drive or two.
18: Okay, so you think he'll be out there. That's I thought you were going the opposite direction.
17: No,
18: I thought you were saying no. They're not
17: just like does what he does. Like that's one thing about Andy. Like he has his schedule. They've had six straight days in pads. Is anyone else doing six straight days in pads? No.
18: Right.
17: Actually, I take it back. Yeah. I think he had a 10-10-10. He had one day in shells or no pads in between those six. But he went 6 days in a row, five pads. Like, that's just what Andy Reid does. They were tackling the other day in practice. Like, they have periods where they tackle in practice.
16: Dick Vermeil, you know, we're going 2 days over here and all that type of stuff.
17: Andy Reid has hard practices, man. They have the long drive where they go 20 plays in a row. It's a tough practice for the new rules. Not to be the old guy. Like, I went to training camp practice on Monday for the Panthers, and it's like, I'm like, are we hitting today?
16: Wow, really? No kidding. Wow. Just very.
17: I mean, they were in pads. They did some hitting, but it's definitely changed a lot over the years.
16: They talk about that all the time, Jeff. I'm glad you brought it up. The 20 play drive, the players talk about Chiefs? That to this day, where it's like, oh, it's so hard, man. It's so difficult. You're just drained and you're going on this obnoxiously long drive. He still does that.
17: Yeah, still does long drive. So what they do is they take one period in the middle of the camp and they have a 20 play drive for both ones, twos, and threes. And you play 20 plays in a row. And, you know, obviously defensively you rotate a little bit up front in those drives to try to keep those guys in as much as possible, but get 20 plays in a row. And, it builds character. I'll tell you that, man. It is rough. And, you know, in 2013, when I was in Kansas City, you know, we had a hard training camp. This is back before there were like limits on hours. You can only spend 11 hours in the facility now during training camp. This is obviously a much different time. No double days, but we had 3 hour practice. They were long with Coach Reid. We went to Jacksonville in week one, played a 1 p.m. game on a Sunday in Jacksonville, and we were in much better shape than Jacksonville. And we won like 21-2. Like we were just in better shape coming out of training camp. Yeah. Andy Reid's first time as a Chiefs coach. I think he calls a famous play, Y leak. Guys wide open. Alex Smith overthrows him by a second. We go three and out. Punt gets blocked.
16: Oh, no.
17: We're down 2-0. and we won 21-2.
18: Wow.
17: Final score. I think the final score was 21-2. That was his first game as a chief head coach. History. So 28-2. I'm sorry. That short us a touchdown.
16: Wow. Okay.
17: 28-2.
16: That's a weird thing going to Jacksonville. Remember, it was recently when the Chiefs, it was like a 9-6 game or something crazy. Do you remember
18: that? Yes, 9-6 it could have been. That could have been the right score.
17: And then they went last year, and Devin Lloyd had the pick six. Remember the
16: pick six?
17: That
16: was
17: six?
16: A crazy game last
17: year.
16: That was a great game.
17: I saw Devin Lloyd at Panthers training camp.
16: Oh, nice.
17: Nice guy as well.
16: Lawrence fell down and then scored the winning touchdown. That was a wild game, man. That was a really good game. Craziness.
17: You get it's funny going to camp, like, I don't really change my opinion on the Panthers watching them practice, but you get to talking to the players and some of the personnel, and you just like you buy whatever team sells. I think
16: right.
17: I know those guys well just before they were Panthers on the Panthers front office, and
16: everyone's so optimistic right now. Jeff,
17: yeah, but
16: you know.
17: And the Panthers, the injuries are real. Like, they had real injuries that kind of stink so far. But you listen to them talk about where they're as a team and whatnot, and you kind of get intoxicated by it. You're like, okay. You're just natural, I think. And I like the Panthers this year to win the division, mostly because I don't like the other teams in the division very much. Like, I think Tampa Bay is backsliding fast.
16: Mm.
17: I just think they're going down fast. I think Crack likes the under on the Panthers, too, which is we're conflicting opinions there, buddy.
16: Oh, wow. Okay.
17: But
18: that wasn't on my
16: the
18: list.
16: Line. We got wings on the line this year for the Panthers.
18: No, that wasn't.
17: That one wasn't on my list.
18: No.
17: Like, think about this. The Falcons right now, quarterback, what are we doing? Right,
16: they don't even know.
17: And now Javon Walker's out for the season, or Jalen Walker, which is a huge loss for them.
16: It's a huge loss. Yes, yeah.
17: And you look at New Orleans. I think New Orleans is a rising team, but their roster's not as good as Carolina, just not. And I think Tampa Bay is backsliding fast this year. I think under Tampa Bay wins. Think about where they were last year. They started 6-2, mm-hmm. backslid. Right, Todd Bowles on the hot seat.
16: Baker Mayfield's Evans,
17: year
16: Vontae
17: older.
16: David retires. Like, that's a big loss for them.
17: They're a year older. Baker Mayfield's a year older. Got beat up last year. They need Reuben Bain and Jeremiah Trotter to play really good as rookies on defense. I just don't love the situation in Tampa Bay. So you do get intoxicated, though, hearing the coaches, the front office people talk about their roster building and where they're at. And, like, I'm like, oh, I like it. You sold me. I mean, I already was sold on it. But, like, now you got me. You got me in. So that's the NFL, though, right? It's optimism. It's what the NFL sells.
16: By the way, any good training camp fights on your resume there, Jeff? No one talks about training camp fights they lost.
17: You ready?
16: You know, like, oh, I got killed by.
17: Yeah,
16: I've never heard that
17: story
16: from anyone.
17: All right. You got to give me a few minutes to set it up. So.
16: Okay, good.
18: Go ahead.
17: In 2011, we have a new coaching staff. All right. Ron Rivera comes in, and we have a new offensive line coach, John Matsko. And John Matsko and I didn't get along that well, but he's actually a really good coach. Like, he just personality wise, a little mesh, but really good coach. You look up his resume. He might still be coaching. He legitimately good coach. But he's old school, man. Like, he loved himself some fights. Okay. Now, the way I look at fights is that there's a time and a place for a fight. Like, when I see you fighting day one of training camp, the Bengals fought day one, bad practice habits. That's just unacceptable, right? Like, day one, you're not fighting day one. Day seven in pads, have at it. Okay. Like, that's, okay.
16: Just sick
17: so
16: and
17: John
16: tired of
17: Matsko,
16: each other. Yeah,
17: Coach
16: yeah.
17: Matsko loved fighting. He loved it. Okay. And I was not playing well in training camp that year, and come to find out I had a hip injury, and I had hip surgery in training camp, and my season was over, but wasn't playing very well. So I'm like, you know what? I'm going to start a fight today to get on coach's good side. So
16: there you go.
17: Dan right. Connor, my teammate, we were in the same draft class. After a play, I shove him late after the play. He comes back and shoves me, and we just start going at it. Okay. And it was a huge, brawl, and my helmet fell off at one point. I got hit in the face. I'm bleeding everywhere. I got tackled from behind. Helmet falls off.
16: What was Dejanay Carrington there? What happened? Was Dejanay on the field?
17: Yeah.
16: There?
17: Get hit in the face by someone, bleed a little bit. But afterwards, coach is like, attaboy, good job, Schwartz. Okay. We get to the team meeting. And they don't show the practice fights on the film. They have them. They just don't put them on the film for the player's cut.
16: Okay.
17: So we're watching practice film, and all you see is me shove Dan late. Then Dan shoves me in the back, and it cuts off. The film cuts off, right?
16: Okay.
17: For my entire career. Well, blood boiling, so freaking angry.
18: Wow.
17: And then he dismisses us. Right? I mean, he goes, hey, Schwartz, stay behind. And he goes, hey, man, I know you fought him. I just need to fire the group up.
16: Oh, wow.
17: And I was like, but you, like, degraded me pretty badly in the last 3 minutes. Like you took
16: like,
17: personal shots
16: at
17: me. Like, it's not like you said, like, we got to fight him. Like, you called me out. Like, you called me words, you know, five-letter words, starts with a P. You called me out in, like, a derogatory way. Instead of just saying, like, we got to be tougher and fight, like, you knew I did it. We all watched it happen. That type of stuff, like, just never vibed with him in that way.
18: Right.
17: I also got heard never played for him. But, I started fighting in college, started fighting in the NFL. Fighting is tiring. No one wants to fight. It's so tiring. That's why you see only young guys fight. Like, it's a Browns fight with a rookie offensive lineman yesterday. Like, no one wants to fight. It's so tiring. And, like, and then you get the story out of Vegas where Cousins and Crosby had a fight, right, and Coach benched him for practice.
18: Yeah. That was big story out here.
17: What are we really benching
18: them
17: for practice?
18: I think they're sitting them or something. I read something.
17: Yeah, I'd fight every day if I knew I could sit the next day. I mean, I get it. Maybe they had a vet day scheduled, and so it just works out better to just say they benched him for fighting, right? Because it tells the team, like, you know, we have standards here, right? And we can bench our two best players. And again, they might have had a vet day already scheduled, crack, and they were going to be off anyway.
18: Oh, okay.
17: It's certainly possible. Who knows? But yeah, I started a fight. We had to run stairs afterwards. Coaches will tell you they don't like fights and then, like, give you, like, an attaboy typically for them. Because fights disrupt practice. So you have a certain amount of practice time, right? And so if you fight, that takes up 5 minutes of practice.
16: Yeah.
17: You can get hurt. You can hurt your hand punching someone in the helmet.
16: It's funny, Jeff, like, the philosophies. Tony Dungy was like, no fighting ever. It's dumb. You're not going to do it in a game. He was completely against it. So, yeah.
18: Right.
16: Yeah, funny how
17: Andy Reid is
16: different.
17: Look, but here's the thing. Most coaches are anti-fight. They just are. And that's what it is. But they understand it's going to happen in the middle of training camp, right? Mm-hmm. It's just going to happen. But, like, do you do it smart, right? Like, if you fight,
16: right,
17: don't punch each other in the helmet.
16: Right. That's exactly
17: Just, you want to lock up. You want to, like, tussle with each other. Like, don't punch someone in the head. Like, just do it smart. Put your helmet on. I see so many fights where guys don't have their helmets on. The first thing you do when a fight happens, you put your helmet on.
16: That's right.
17: Like, put your helmet. You guys are fighting without helmets on. Like, just do it smart. Coaches will accept that happens if you do it smart. It's like the brawls where guys are on the ground, they're rolling around, their helmet falls off, like, they're tussled up together. Quarterbacks stay away from every fight. Like, just there's, like, certain etiquette with the fight that if they're going to happen, coaches don't like them, but they acknowledge they're really going to happen. It does. And the last thing on this, I feel very strongly about this. Fans think fights make you tough. They don't make you tough. Yeah, it's not a tough. The fights aren't make you tough. Like, they make your team tougher. Oh, my team shows some fight. They're aggressive. No, that's dumb. It just happens. It doesn't mean anything more than what just happened. Other than, I think, if you fight without pads on, that means you have poor practice habits. Because learning how to practice is really important. You have a little bit of bad practice time now. Learning how to practice correctly is what good teams do. They don't waste any time. They get their work in. They get the reps in. They get the technique in. And I think there's a lot of teams that just, I watch them practice. I just think that the habits are really bad. There's some college teams, I see their videos. I'm like, what are we doing? Why are you putting this out there? That's not a good practice rep. Why are we highlighting that on the internet?
16: Man, I'll tell you what, that's a top shelf story. I don't know many players that have the story of, yeah, I got dog cussed.
17: Oh,
16: for
17: buddy.
16: Not fighting, although I actually did fight.
17: I've never been angrier in my life.
16: Yeah.
17: I just, and again, I don't fight very much. So, like, at least give me the attaboy for fighting. Like, that was my last one I've been in, and that was year four. I stopped fighting. I just, again, it's too tiring to fight after a certain age. It's just like, I don't want to do this anymore.
16: Hey, by the way, Crack, you gave out Jets +1. It's Jets minus one at BetMGM now. So
18: wow,
16: listen, move 2 points.
18: I knew it was a good line. I'm looking right. Yeah, I knew it was a decent line.
17: And this only one that was at plus one.
18: I seen pick'ems, and then I seen minus one, but they had plus one. I was like, you know what? I actually did bet the Jets yesterday, and I think that's a – I actually found the 1.5, but one's still a good number. I just figured they had a little opinion. But so someone's listening for sure.
16: Yeah.
18: Speaking of which, there was a lot of games moving around yesterday in the NFL because there was the market came up quicker. We didn't expect the market to come up till Monday. Did not know it would be up. With most of the sports books having lines on Sunday. Saturday morning. And but that Chiefs game is one of the ones that did not move. It opened to 1.5. It's still 1.5. Kansas City, L.A. Rams. First preseason week here. Their game's on Saturday, but there's games on Thursday and Friday, and definitely a lot of these games moved around. And I have so many that I want to talk about. I may just give out at the end, not talk about it, just give out plays. Yeah. At the end of the show, I actually may give out three plays instead of the customary two.
16: All right. So. Let's go.
18: BetMGM still has decent lines on these games. Right. I don't know if they're just slower to move today, but as we've seen with the Jets, you've seen it was plus one. And one is the key number in the NFL preseason. One and two. One probably a little bit more because, these teams at the end of the game, let's say the game's, I'll use a low scoring game, 14-7. And the team that has sevens driving down for the end of the game, they're not going to kick the extra point. They're going to go for two. So they're going to win by one or lose by one. So that's
16: all right,
18: why
16: that's
18: the
16: Bill
18: one becomes the key number.
16: Professional sports handicapper Jeff Schwartz, 8-year NFL veteran. I'm Brian Noe. 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And don't stop there. Hit that thumbs up icon and comment away. Let us know whose takes you like and even whose takes you don't like. 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
16: 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He joins us. Good morning to you, Christian. Okay, so let's look at the Red Sox, shall we? They finally lost the game yesterday, but they've still been red hot. It's amazing to me. They were 32-46 in late June, and since then they've gone 32-6. Like, that's insanity. I'm just curious what the bets are looking like for the Red Sox on a day-to-day basis. Are they just the public, the sharps, are they just hammering the Red Sox? And where's your risk in terms of futures for the Red Sox right now?
1: Yeah, hey, so of course, that always tends to happen anytime like a really big streak like this goes on where it just feels like a team, no matter what, can't lose. I mean, of course, every game now the Red Sox are becoming bigger and bigger favorites. They're minus 250 today. But that doesn't stop people. When a streak like this happens, a majority of our action will now start coming in on the Red Sox. So, over the last couple of weeks,

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